0: there's some very interesting assessments and judgments that get made as to, you know, who everyone has their favourites.
1: Who was the best?
0: About who did
1: who
0: well.
1: Who was the best for
0: yeah,
1: you?
0: So,
1: you know?
0: Yeah.
1: Yeah. So again, because I'm showing my ignorance here, and I apologise. If you want to take part in Polyfest, what's involved, and kind of what kind of is there a criteria? Based yeah. thing that you know you have to be this kind of it has to be this kind of performance or that like does it is it, or is it just literally a collection of people bringing their performances whatever they might
0: well
1: be?
0: It's Māori and Pacific performance
1: right.
0: so you
1: okay.
0: know when we talk about Pacific it could be Samoan, Tokelauan, Cook Islands whatever you know from the Pacific then of course Māori performances whether it's in you know whatever Te Reo sorry or so it could be all forms of the performing arts. We've seen some groups come with something quite contemporary interpretations of performance but by, and different instrumentation accompaniment as well. Just they have, but you have to register. Every early learning service and school is eligible. That's
1: yep.
0: from Otago. And we do this global email out to every one of them to register. And so they register first, and then when we work out the program about how many we might be looking at in terms of the program, and then they'll get scheduled into that program.
1: Right.
0: And yeah. And
1: so they just turn up for their slot, or do they turn up for that day, or do they? Is it?
0: Well, so we always encourage every group to consider. Well, to plan to stay longer.
1: Yeah.
0: To watch others, because I think that's all part of the.
1: The festival.
0: The village
1: like,
0: mindset
1: yeah, yeah.
0: as well, isn't it? It's like you go watch some other people when they come and watch. We did used to, it used to be that people would just come and do their performance and would leave. And also response to some groups saying, oh, we didn't have much of an audience. So, well, you need to be the audience as well.
1: Yeah, yeah.
0: The other thing too, we encourage any of the schools or early learning services who are not performing this year, because they don't do it every year, to come and watch. So we get sometimes a school will, and our early learning services actually, they'll perform one day, but then they'll come another day. They'll come back again
1: yep.
0: to be in the audience.
1: I've got some more questions, but before we do, I need to get another advert from our wonderful sponsor.
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1: So you've obviously got a stage, you've got people performing, and I've seen numerous of those things like live streamed and stuff. Do you have other stuff going on in the periphery for people to be doing in and around that?
0: Yeah, during the, excuse me, during the festival, we used to have stalls in the foyer, and we could only fit in a few, 8, maybe 10 at the most. And so we decided to create the what was called the village. So now we have, I think we have about 40-something stalls going into the village. So we just took over, booked in some more courts and
1: yep.
0: create the village. And we call it the village because it's not an expo. It's
1: yep.
0: trying. It's about responding to the need to provide a cup of tea, a place for people to rest. But it's also another alternative performance space. So we do have people coming to perform in there, just share some songs, some music. I think the Kohanga Reo will perform on the stage, but then they're going to go into the village and do a combined performance as well. There's a mokopuna zone that's for, because our littlies, they need a little time to run around. They've been sitting up in the seats watching, and they need to sort of have a place also to come down. So quite a lot of our groups will perform. They'll take a break in the village, have their morning tea or snacks, and we also have a cup of tea there. And that response also too is that quite often the people who make up a lot of our audience are the grandparents, and they come and watch, and they need a cup of tea, and so we make sure.
1: I can appreciate it. I love a cup of tea.
0: Yeah,
1: a cup of tea is my thing, right? So if you ever say you want drinks,

0: cup of tea. Yeah, yeah. So I totally appreciate the fact that the cup of tea is provided. That's that's fantastic. Yeah. Is it a like from a spectator point of view, is it a free event or is it a cohort event or is it a paid, you know, audience member? Is there an admission fee of that?
1: Well, one of the things when we were at the Regent was it was just a cohort, so people were just, you know, but you never knew how much money you're going to get in the cohort.
0: No.
1: Since 2008, it's been a $2 charge at the door.
0: Right.
1: And the $2 has been an interesting rough, I guess, measurement in terms of knowing how many people came to the door. So sometimes we would just, you know, if we collect $300 on the door, we think, okay, 150 people arrived today. We look at lots of different ways that we do count audience and stuff like that. However, we do have a big change this year. It's been $2 since that time for many years. And so we had been discussing whether we should ticket the event. That's also difficult. The one thing we decided to do is for Wednesday and Thursday nights, which is our senior secondary school groups, is that we will, the entry fee will be $5 per person. And we know that this is part of a phased plan to look at our audience numbers and also just our ticketing. And there's two things about the entry fee. One is to really uplift, acknowledge the value of the performances, but also just in terms of revenue, increasing that to pay our costs, because that's one thing that hasn't changed.
0: No.
1: We've stayed at $2, but everything else has
0: gone more expensive. Yeah, absolutely.
1: So we pay for traffic management, the venue, the stage, the lighting, the audio, the live stream, all of the infrastructure that we need. We pay for security. So we have quite a big budget. So it's been agreed that that's what we should do.
0: I sit on the trustees board for the Midwinter Carnival.
1: Oh, right.
0: So I'm familiar with many of the challenges will be very similar to what you face there, in the sense that funding is being squeezed. And I did see something in the papers very recently about Polyfest not getting something from Creative New Zealand.
1: Yeah, so we've been part of the Creative New Zealand Pacifica Festivals initiative. And so we did receive multi-year funding, which was very helpful. Mm. And then, of course, you know, when you receive funding, there's always sorts of different things that you're obliged to do, particularly around reporting. And, as you know, applying for funding is not easy because you have to think about what are we applying for funding for. It's not actually usually just to pay for the stage or something like that, because I think our funders ask us to be a little bit more reflective and in terms of how is this going to have positive impact, how is this going to contribute to sustainability, etc. And we felt that we've done that well in terms of being able to build, scale up, I guess fortify our organisation. And so because of the changes in Creative New Zealand's funding regime, it was a good opportunity for us to be able to apply for the arts organisation grants, which we were eligible for, and also on the basis of our positive responses from our reporting. Anyway, so when we got no money for that, it was unsuccessful. That was very disappointing, because it was a multi-year fund, and this is also, as you could imagine from the Midwinter Carnival, how precarious it can be when you're having to apply, say, the same thing year after year to the same funders.
0: Yeah.
1: And so the opportunity for the multi-year fund gives you that stability, but gives you that sort of assurance that you've got that baseline that you can build on.
0: Yeah.
1: And so it was quite... it was shattering, really, because it's like we still have to then go out and find an alternative. And we thought, I guess it's like anyone. I mean, just acknowledge, I listened to, was it the Wellington Orchestra was interviewed this morning about their reduction in cost and funding from Creative New Zealand. We all understand that the funding landscape has changed, but then how do the funders evaluate and assess and compare different either events to

0: events or organisation to organisations. That's what's so challenging, and we really wanted to make a statement about that because also we hear the response to it's a festival, yes, sure, it's 5 days, yes, sure, but it's children's festival, and it's whether or not children's performance is any less or better or less valuable than other performers.
1: I'd watch the kids perform every day of the week above watching adults perform. Not that I've got any disagreement with adults performing, but something about kids on a stage that just makes hits me right in the feels, like genuinely. You know, the fun that they're having when they are performing is something that you cannot emulate I don't think you can emulate as a grown up. It just is different.
0: It is different, I suppose, particularly if you get to see them perform year after year as they come through. And we have got amazing archives where we say, oh, look at that, you know, they're a two-year-old. Then next thing, they're a 12-year-old, you know, and then, oh, you know, they're a senior leading, you know, their school. And I did meet one of our young people who's one of our Pacific Youth producers. She performed on the stage 16 times.
1: Wow.
0: And that's what we offer, is that you can perform on that stage and participate in something for, you know, if you start at early learning, if you start on one of the services or the kōhangareo, yeah, you could quite possibly be there 18 years. And I hear so many stories from people who have performed on the stage, who have been involved or have gone. It has become an institution. And I think having what I feel positive about is a more of a collective regional responsibility for that event to make sure that it does go ahead. We've had to use our reserves. We're running at a deficit this year. You would have seen I picked up my phone because the Ministry of Pacific Peoples has got a little bit of money for us, and I'm very happy.
1: Which is good.
0: It's very good.
1: Now, you know, we're going to run out of time.
0: Yes.
1: I told you we would.
0: Yeah.
1: So before we do run out of time,
0: right,
1: give us the times and the whens and the wheres.
0: Okay, cool.
1: for Polyfest for 2026.
0: Well, we have 8 sessions. We open on Monday night. It'll be open. The stage will open at 5:30. The doors will open at 4:30. And then we roll from Tuesday to Friday with 3 evenings, Tuesday, Wednesday, Thursday night. Don't forget, Wednesday, Thursday, $5 per person. Everything else is still $2 per person at the entry. Watch our live stream. It will be live streamed at Dunedin Public Art Gallery, and I think it's at the museum maybe, but definitely at the Dunedin Public Art Gallery during the day, during their opening times. You can go watch it there. Opens in the morning at 9 o'clock, and we have all our young people, all our littlies, mokopuna, in the morning. Primary sort of throughout the day and finish at 3, and then we start all over again at 5 for the evenings. Yeah.
1: Fantastic.
0: Yes.
1: And we run out of time.
0: Along.
1: I told you we would.
0: Well, there we go.
1: 55 minutes comes and goes in a heartbeat when you're having fun. Thank you very much for coming.
0: Appreciate
1: on.
0: Appreciate that.
1: And have to get you back on again. Just sit there while I just round out the show.
0: Thanks so much.
1: Well, that's a wrap for this week. Thank you for tuning in. I've been Richard Knights, and you've all been wonderful. Remember, if you're looking for a robust, respectful adult debate about all things local and further afield, and a welcoming online community that doesn't take itself too seriously, come and find What's News Dunedin on Facebook and join our fun. 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
1: Dunedin residents are invited to pick up a racket, meet their neighbours and discover the social side of tennis as the Edgar Centre hosts a regional Have a Go Festival on Sunday the 13th of September from 10am to 2pm. Bring yourselves, friends and family, comfortable gear and be ready for a fun morning. No equipment is required. The 23rd Annual Otago Peace Lecture takes place on Monday the 14th of September from 6:45pm at the St David's Lecture Theatre on the University campus. Professor Kevin Clements, founder of Peace and Conflict Studies at Otago University, will speak on love, courage and hope in an age of global turbulence, responding to power politics and force from the bottom up. All are welcome and refreshments will follow. The Mosgiel Rotary Club annual mega book sale takes place from Friday the 25th of September to Sunday the 27th of September at Wingatui Racecourse, 285 Gladstone Road North. Hours are Friday from 1pm till 7pm, Saturday from 9am to 6pm and Sunday 9am to 1pm. Thousands of books of all shapes, sizes and genres, as well as DVDs and puzzles. And if you have items to donate, there are drop-off bins at the door of Woolworths Mosgiel and at the rear foyer of New World Mosgiel. And there's a new drop-off point at Wingatui Racecourse in the carport area at the end of the driveway. The New Zealand Wheelchair Rugby Nationals will be held at the Breeze Arena from September 25th to 27th. Follow Otago Wheelchair Rugby and ParaFed Otago on Facebook so that you can keep up to date with the details of events as they're announced. A positive ageing expo, Together Across Time, will be held on Thursday the 1st of October from 10am to 2pm at Dunedin City Baptist Church, 19 Main South Road, Concord. Together Across Time is all about bringing people together, discovering what our community has to offer and creating opportunities for different generations to connect. Along with information stalls, there'll be lots of activities and games for all ages, food vendors, coffee, some kids' activities, including the Thomas train ride, to make this a truly intergenerational expo with something for everyone. Dunedin Community Accounting are a group of senior accountancy students from Otago University, supervised by chartered accountants. They're keen to help with non-profit accounting questions, big or small. 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The Electoral Commission wants people from local communities to work in voting places and to help people vote. 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They need people with different skills and backgrounds right across Aotearoa New Zealand. 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

0: Welcome back to the show, everybody. I hope you have a fantastic day today. We have an incredible 26-minute dance party lined up on the radio just for you. We've got big beats, silly dance moves, and plenty of music to make you smile. Our very first song today is all about feeling happy and getting your body moving. It's Can't Stop the Feeling by Justin Timberlake. If you're sitting down, wiggle those shoulders. If you're standing up, tap those feet. Let's get dancing.
1: That's Ben in the background singing.

0: Oh, what a rocking start! Give yourselves a big round of applause if you were dancing along out there. Next up, we've got a classic toe tapper that almost everybody knows. Never Gonna Give You Up by Rick Astley. This song has a great steady rhythm. Get your hands ready to clap along on the beat with me. Here we go.
1: I love this song. I'm looking

0: Great rhythm, everyone. You sounded amazing clapping along. Now our next song comes with a game. It's You Can't Touch This by MC Hammer. Listen really closely, because when MC Hammer says stop, everybody has to freeze like a statue. And when he says hammer time, you get right back to dancing. Let's see those best freeze frame poses.
1: You can't touch this.
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0: freeze. 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Give yourselves a hand. Now it's time for a super silly song called Kung Fu Fighting by Carl Douglas. On this one, I want to see everyone make gentle karate chops in the air. And whenever you hear the bhikkhu yell, "Heya!" right along with the music, get those karate chops ready.
1: Okay, next song.
2: Kung Fu Fighting!

Hiya! What great karate moves! 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Let's catch our breath for just a moment. Our fifth song is by Bruce Springsteen, and it's called I'm on Fire. This tune has a really smooth drum beat that sounds like a clock ticking. It's the perfect song to gentle tap your fingers on your lap or desk. Let's listen to the boss.

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But now, it is time for our grand finale. We saved the biggest party song for last.

Let's Get Loud by Jennifer Lopez. It's got big brass horns, loud drums, and so much energy. I want everybody listening to stand up, march in your seats, and bring down the house. Turn it up.

0: Gigi.
1: Wow, what a finish. 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Give yourselves a mass round of applause. Thank you so much for hanging out, singing, freezing, karate chopping, and dancing on the radio with me today. You all did an incredible job. Keep smiling, keep dancing, and have a wonderful day. See you next time, everybody. Bye-bye.

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1: 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Hello, I'm Matthew Jeffries, and I am the host of Matthew's World, where we talk about NBA basketball and some of my favourite movies. This is my co-host, Syra.
2: Kia ora, I am Syra. Hope you're having a wonderful day today. What are we going to talk about in Matthew's World today?
1: For this episode of Matthew's World, we will be talking about Cooper Flagg and Jean Grey.
2: Cooper Flagg is a new person in the NBA, and Jean Grey, as you all know, from the X-Men, one of the main heroes.
1: Oh yeah.
2: Should we start with some?
1: Well, anti-heroes, because Phoenix Force.
2: Oh, true. Hero slash anti-hero.
1: Oh yes, hero slash villain.
2: Yeah. Okay. Should we start with some NBA updates? What's been happening there?
1: Oh yeah. The Minnesota Timberwolves have traded Josh Green to the Utah Jazz in an exchange for John Concha and Cody Williams.
2: Cool. Is that?

0: Who's going to benefit most out of that?
1: It could be a tough one, but anyway.
0: All right.
1: The NBA is planning on getting an expansion team in Las Vegas by the end of this year.
0: So does that mean a new team?
1: Yeah.
0: To enter the league?
1: Yeah.
0: Oh, that's exciting.
1: Yeah. All right. It could be interesting because for until 2028, until we see who what Las Vegas will name their team.
0: Yeah, and who will be in it. Oh, that's cool. Ryan, we've got some sad news.
1: Oh, yeah. Sad news, everyone. Peter Cullen, who did the voice of Optimus Prime in Transformers, both animated and live action, as well as other characters, has passed away.
0: Yeah.
1: Yeah, Peter Cullen was also the voice actor for
0: Eeyore
1: in Winnie the Pooh, Car, the evil vehicle from 1980s series Knight Rider, and he did the vocal effects for the Predator in the 1987 film Predator.
0: And that was quite cool because that was all just like clicking and stuff.
1: Yeah. He recently was the voice of Thaddeus in the animated series Invincible, which...
0: Yeah, have you seen Invincible?
1: Oh, yeah.
0: It's quite cool, eh?
1: Yeah, we should do a show on...
0: Yeah, yeah. It's a very cool cartoon.
1: Yeah.
0: All right, thank you for that. Let's have a song before we get into our NBA chats. What are we going to listen to today?
1: Oh, yeah. The song we're going to be listening to is Why Can't We Be Friends by War in 1975.
0: Yeah, we've played this a few times. We just really like this song. Hey? So hope you guys have fun.
1: Yeah.

0: Why can't we be friends?
1: This is Matthew's World. The song you just listened to was Why Can't We Be Friends by War in 1975. And
2: now it's time for NBA Chats.
1: Oh, yeah. It's time for NBA Chats.
2: So, Cooper Flagg.
1: Yeah, Cooper Flagg was born on December 21st, 2006 in Newport, Maine, to Ralph and Kelly Flagg, both of whom played college basketball.
2: So he had it in his blood.
1: Yeah.
2: And when did he start playing basketball?
1: Yeah, he started playing basketball as a toddler, and he was probably influenced by his parents. He played at Norcomas Regional High School for 1 year, where he became the first freshman to be named the main Gatorade player of the year, after averaging 20.5 points, 10 rebounds, 6.2 assists, and 3.7 steals, and 3.7 blocks per game.
2: So it's quite good stats. All right.
1: In college, Cooper Flagg was committed to play for the Duke Blue Devils in North Carolina for the 2024/25 NCAA season, where he earned ACC Player of the Year and ACC Male of the Athlete of the Year all in 2025. So,
2: whew. Yeah.
1: Impressive.
2: Yeah, he does sound really impressive for such a young person. So how did he get into the NBA? Which team drafted him?
1: Cooper Flagg was selected as the first overall pick in the 2025 NBA draft by the Dallas Mavericks.
2: And he stayed with them?
1: Yeah, since 2025.
2: Cool. And what are his achievements so far?
1: Oh, yeah.
2: In the NBA?
1: Yeah, Cooper Flagg won Rookie of the Year this last season. They are building Cooper Flagg as the franchise player for the Dallas Mavericks. He was named on the NBA All-Rookie First Team. So.
2: Oh, that's cool.
1: Yeah.
2: Yeah, exciting for him. And has he done anything internationally yet?
1: Oh, yeah. Flagg represented USA at the 2022 FIBA Under-17 World Cup in Spain, where they won gold over the host nation, 79-67. And is rumoured to represent USA at the 2028 Olympics in Los Angeles.
2: Oh, well, we look forward to finding out if that happens.
1: Yeah.
2: What can you tell us about Cooper Flagg's playing style?
1: Oh, yeah. Flagg is a 6'9" forward. He has got some really good defence with his blocks and steals, and offensively has gone some exceptional dunks. He is a good balanced all-round player and joined Michael Jordan as the only rookies since the 1973/74 season to lead their team in total points, rebounds, assists and steals. Flagg did really well this season, earning Rookie of the Year, even dropping a historic 51 point in a loss points in a loss against the Orlando Magic.
2: Wow, so he has done so well, hasn't he? Yeah, and to be... You know, there's not many rookies with that sort of achievements. Okay, what do you know about what he gets up to off the court?
1: Off the court, Flagg is known to connect with his supporters, even staying up late at night to sign autographs.
2: Oh, what a good guy.
1: Yeah, he spends his time giving back to his home state, filming major brand endorsements like State Farm and putting in extra training.
2: Oh, cool. And do we have any fun facts about Cooper Flagg?
1: Oh, yeah. Cooper Flagg is the second youngest player to win NBA Rookie of the Year behind LeBron James. He used to binge-watch the 1986 Boston Celtics. He is a big fan of anime.
2: Oh, cool.
1: Yeah.
2: All right. What do you think of him?
1: I think he's pretty much the best young player in the NBA, and the future looks extremely bright. He has had a good season so far, leading his team in all major categories, and is a really good franchise player that the Dallas Mavericks needed after losing Luka Doncic.
2: Oh, awesome. Well, thank you, Matthew. I learned a lot. That was really good.
1: Oh, yeah.
2: Because I didn't know much about him at all. Okay, so that's the end of our NBA chat segment.
1: Oh, yeah.
2: Should we have a song?

0: song in preparation for our next part.
1: Oh yeah, the song you're going to be listening to is the X-Men 97 theme by the Newton Brothers from the X-Men animated TV show in the 1990s.
0: Oh, I love that song.
1: And we're pretty much going to be using it made for every X-Men character.
0: It just makes us feel so good.
1: Yeah.
0: All right, so enjoy the song.
1: Yep.

0: anything. You can bake with it. You remember Flair's?
1: Yeah.
0: The brilliant restaurant in Moraki? I think it's no longer there.
1: Yeah, no, she's retired. Mm. Yeah.
0: One of her desserts was an olive oil-based orange cake.
1: Oh, I know. It's lovely, that.
0: Amazing. And people tell me, how can you bake with olive oil?
1: No.
0: Flair managed.
1: Yeah, no, you can. And you can make a really nice carrot cake with olive oil as well.
0: Perfect.
1: Yeah.
0: And olive oil specifically enters the central nervous system and encapsulates some of the molecules that are associated with the death of brain cells.
1: Ah.
0: So in a way...
1: So is there a difference between Italy and Spain and the rest of Europe, for instance? Because they have a lot more olive oil in dementia rates.
0: That's complex. You see, that just because people have something doesn't mean that they use it intelligently and in combination with other nutrients. Because it is the combination. We know, for example, that in countries where there is a high consumption of fatty cold water, cold oceans fish, like salmon or king mackerel or sardines, they have less dementia. So people said, huh, what is it? It's the omega-3 in the fish.
1: Yeah, we've heard that.
0: Have omega-3. But every single trial with omega-3 failed to prevent Alzheimer's.
1: Really?
0: Because food is so complex, you can't isolate one little molecule out of the fish and say, aha. Because in countries where people eat fish, they also have different habits around food.
1: They eat them with different things.
0: They eat much less dairy products.
1: Yeah.
0: Think of Japan.
1: Yeah.
0: Dairy products were not a thing in Korea or Japan or China for many years because they had no way to refrigerate them.
1: Yeah.
0: So nobody, you know, it wasn't a big thing.
1: Yeah.
0: But Europe took a different route when it came to nutrition. So nutrition is a package. It's never one single ingredient. And that's the beauty of the MIND diet. It simply is a nutritional plan of 10 food sources or nutritional sources that you must have,
1: right,
0: and 5 that you have to avoid completely.
1: Oh, right. And if you've, or like, these are modifiable risk factors for developing
0: all of the dementias.
1: All of the dementias.
0: Although
1: together.
0: Mostly proven for Alzheimer's disease,
1: right,
0: because it is the common one.
1: Right.
0: So it's easier to do studies around.
1: And are there things that, like doing this, if you've already got dementia but you're at an early stage, will that help slow the progression? Or are there other things that will help slow the progression?
0: The jury are out. Haven't come back with a definite answer around these modifiable factors, but there are other other interventions that, again, we are not sure how they exert their impact, but they are very, very effective in slowing down the progression of dementia.
1: Right.
0: And some of them are also preventing dementia. So there is this yogist meditation called Kirtan, K-I-R-T-A-N. Kirtan yoga meditation has been studied and sponsored by the American Association for Dementia Prevention.
1: Yeah.
0: They studied that specific meditation, showing that if you practice that every morning for 12 minutes, you will prevent dementia. And you will definitely slow down the progression of dementia.
1: Wow.
0: Another way to slow down the progression is personalized music.
1: Wow. And that, by personalized, you mean that it's okay for me to listen to AC/DC because that's what I like?
0: Oh, God, you're in trouble. Maybe you should make time to see me in our outpatient. Actually, why personalized? Because music is emotional.
1: Right.
0: And what makes you react and respond to a musical sound is different from me.
1: Right.
0: I react to Glenn Gould playing piano

0: sonatas.
1: Right. So, but is, like, AC/DC aside, is classical music very much different, different to,
0: yes,
1: to pop
0: yes,
1: music?
0: Yes, studies have shown that the classical music is a uniquely challenging stimulus for the brain to, for want of a better word, understand. You know, people who listen to classical music for a long time, they sort of, they can tell you a lot about what the piece is.
1: Okay.
0: Our brains integrate the sounds of classical music in a very different way than, you know, the words of a song. So classical music is a unique challenge to the human brain, but any personalized music, music that moved you when you were younger.
1: Right.
0: So we interview people and we talk to their loved ones and we find out that you were, I don't know what, a great jazz person when you were adolescent. So if you now have, God forbid, dementia, 20 minutes a day of attentively listening to jazz would change the progression of the disease.
1: That's interesting. 20 minutes a day. I mean, that's not a lot, really. That's, you know, while you're having breakfast or something, yeah. We've just got a couple of minutes left to wrap up.
0: Okay.
1: Last thoughts. Coping with dementia.
0: I think do not despair, do not let therapeutic nihilism lead the way. There is a life with dementia. There is much that can be enjoyed with family and friends. But I think beyond that, invest in your brain health. We all need to, and the sooner we start, the better. So maybe not go down fatty lane next time you're thinking of a snack.
1: Apples.
0: Maybe. Yep. An apple a day keeps the doctor away. You remember that
1: when we were growing up?
0: Yeah. I'm not sure that's completely true, but maybe a salmon a day keeps the doctor away.
1: And that balance of fresh fruit.
0: Yes.
1: Fresh vegetables, lots of fresh fruits. I guess the other thing is looking at, like, mind games, like crossword puzzles and jigsaw puzzles.
0: Cognitive engagement.
1: Do they actually help?
0: Most of them are completely useless because people think, I always get that when I talk to in public. People say, oh, I'm fine, I'll never have Alzheimer's. I say, oh, great, tell me why. He says, oh, I do Sudoku every day.
1: Yeah.
0: I said, God, are you in trouble? Because if you think about it, not that Sudoku isn't hard to solve the whatever is needed, but it is based on nothing that is new or novel to your brain.
1: Right.
0: It's just basic public school.
1: So you're just adding the same numbers all the time.
0: Yeah. It's challenging, but it's not novel.
1: What about the cryptic crossword?
0: Exercise, same thing.
1: Once you know the rules, you see.
0: So I'm not saying it's not hard to solve a very complex crossword puzzle.
1: Yeah.
0: But is this going to prevent your brain from developing Alzheimer's? No.
1: So
0: cognitive
1: the key is learning
0: exercise
1: new things.
0: It has to be novel, and it has to demand that your brain synthesizes the new information in a way that will solve whatever it is you're doing, which is not happening in Sudoku or crossword puzzle.
1: Right. What about
0: Where
1: reading?
0: Is it happening?
1: What about
0: when
1: reading?
0: You play bridge?
1: A bridge.
0: Playing bridge is brilliant because it ticks off all that is necessary for a perfect cognitive exercise.
1: What about 500 or euchre? That's the same, isn't it?
0: I've never heard of those, but
1: yeah, I think we'll play.
0: Last but not least, centenarians, super agers, the world over, are characterized by two things, except what we said about social engagement.
1: Yeah, yeah, yeah.
0: They listen to classical music,
1: yeah,
0: more than other people, and they read novels.
1: Reading novels. Fiction.
0: Good old Charles Dickens.
1: Right.
0: I mean, A Tale of Two Cities, for me, is probably the best book ever written in English.
1: Wow. That is a good note to leave.

0: Yvonne. Hey, thank you so much for coming along. That has been fantastic.
1: Thank you for raising awareness of dementia, Alzheimer's disease, and what we can do to do better for ourselves and the people we love.
0: Yeah. Hey, there's a lot to think about there. Thank you very much. Ka kite.
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Hello, everyone. My name is Ryan Gatling, and welcome to the Blues Train. Over the next hour, we'll bring you the best of jazz, blues, gospel, and soul. Together, let's take a dive into the music that inspired me and a generation. So sit back and relax and enjoy this ride on the Blues Train.

0: cool.
1: Hello and welcome to the Blues Train. I hope you're having a great day. In my last episode, I was focusing on new music, and in doing that, I found a plethora of songs that have just come out that were just amazing, and I thought I had enough for a couple more episodes. Starting us off, we have a Jamaican-American artist, Masego, and here he built a track right in front of our eyes from scratch, and it's called Simone. Coming up next, we have a new one from early 80s MC extraordinaire Rakim, and it's A Different Kind.
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Now let's get into a little bit of a twofer. First off, we'll have a trio of Robbie Botus, drummer Larnell Lewis, and Rich Brown with I'm Not a Robot. And we'll follow that up with a special performance. It's a live performance of Corey Wong and saxophonist Joshua Redman with Brixton Underground.

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Now let's slow it down just a little bit. We're going to have singer Liz Wright with pianist Kenny Banks, and they're going to give you The Nearness of You.

And keeping with the slow down mood, let's have one. It's an unreleased song from Digital Underground. Here is Blue View.

Thank you for riding with us on the blues train. Closing us out, we're going to have a song from Peter Gabriel's latest album, I.O. Here is One by One. Have a great day, everyone.

left an empty shell. But there before those many eyes, his was the tale to tell.

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2: Tēnā koutou, tēnā koutou, tēnā koutou katoa. 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Kia ora everyone, welcome back to another episode of Fact Beast with Ajax, the show where we explore interesting topics, meet fascinating people, and of course, discover some seriously cool facts. I'm your host, Ajax, and today we're going to be talking about something we all have, the human mind and body. But that's not all. We're going to be talking about joy and laughter, all through the perspective of Nicola Brown, our guest for today, who is a clinical psychologist, comedian, writer, speaker, and MC from Otipoti, Dunedin. So please welcome to the show, Nicola Brown. Kia ora, Nicola. How are you doing today?
3: Kia ora, Ajax. Thanks so much for having me. I'm great. How are you?
2: Thank you. I'm also great. The weather, of course, could be better, but nevertheless, I am awesome today. So, when I was looking you up, you seemed like an actual superhero, doing so much and wearing so many hats. Obviously, I can't see any hats on your head right now, but I know that in that cupboard of yours, you have so many expertise around you. Isn't that true? From a clinical psychologist to a comedian, writer, speaker, and MC, that's so much things. And quite similarly, I have interests in all of these. Now, we are so alike. I love comedy, which you do. Mm-hmm. I love speaking. And to be honest, I've done a lot of emceeing over the years, over the last few years. So we align in almost every way, which is why I'm so honored to have you on the show today. Yeah, so you've combined psychology and comedy to create your Space Invaders show, which takes a serious topic and uses humor to get people talking about something that is often difficult to discuss. We're going to be talking about those Space Invaders later because I found that so cool. But before we start, could you please explain yourself to my listeners a bit more so they know more about you?
3: Sure. Well, can I just say, I have never had such a great introduction as that, and I don't think I could fit a hat on right now because my head would be so big because you've just made me feel so amazing. Thank you. I'm from Otipoti. I've lived here almost all of my life. I live with

0: my wife and our 19-year-old son. And I love doing many, many things, which is why you find lots of words for things that I do online. And yeah, I'm excited to talk to you about them.
1: That's so awesome. Definitely, I needed to describe you that way because you do so much and it's awesome all the work you do.
0: Thank you.
1: And this is kind of like a trademark on FactBeast. Whenever there's a guest, they have to introduce themselves with three emojis because they train so much. And what would your three emojis be?
0: Okay.
1: Because we've had a lot of similar ones, and I'd like to see if yours are different because of your perspective or if they are relatively the same.
0: Okay, all right. Let me think. Firstly, I would choose the rainbow for my rainbow family. Second one would be the dancing woman because I absolutely love to dance. And third would be a tree because I'm at my happiest when I'm in nature somewhere.
1: Yes. I knew from your perspective there would be so different emojis, and totally, these are so different. You've talked about being happy, which we've had the happy smiley emoji, but you described that with a tree. Obviously, being so different, you've described that with the rainbow emoji. And the dancing one. I feel like we've had that once before, but not much. So, yes, you're definitely more different to my other guests. I can guarantee that.
0: Excellent.
1: Okay, so the first thing we're going to be talking about is psychology to comedy, because these are so different things. On one, it could be kind of boring. You need to do a lot of work. But on the other side, you can be as rugged as you want, researching about funny stuff. It doesn't need to be all how the brain works and everything. And you get to make jokes. How often do you get to do that? Not very often. I would like to ask, how did you go from working in psychology to performing comedy?
0: That's a great question. I have been a clinical psychologist for 30 years now.
1: Wow.
0: I did my training at Otago University. And it was only about 8 years ago that I started performing comedy. I had been a lecturer at medical school before that, and I got these terrible lecture slots like 8 o'clock on a Monday morning.
1: Oh.
0: And I don't know what you're like at 8 o'clock on a Monday morning.
1: Not very good.
0: Exactly. It's not most people's favourite time of the week. It was a very difficult time to try and get people listening. So I had to tell jokes to get the students to stay awake, basically. So that was many, many years ago, decades ago, but humour was really valued in my family growing up. Family events, we would always laugh a lot. My granddad was a great joker, and people would give me books about jokes when I was a kid. And so I've always loved making people laugh. And it was about 8 years ago, I thought, I'm just going to start getting on stage and do it there too.
1: Comedy was always your forte.
0: I'd like to think so. I'm not sure that everybody around me would agree with that. But I thought I was pretty funny, and that's all it takes, really.
1: Yeah, it's your self-determination that takes you all the way. Obviously, I do a bit of comedy myself. Now, not all the time, I'm not really funny. But when I find myself funny, I can't stop laughing at my own jokes. And I would just like to ask you a little informally here. Do you also laugh at your own jokes when you're presenting them?
0: I laugh if the audience laughs. I love listening to people laugh. I think that's one of the reasons why I like being a comedian. I love listening to people laugh. I could actually listen to a podcast which is just people laughing, I think. but I don't, when I practice, because I rehearse my comedy, I think it is the least funny thing in the world. It is not funny at all when it's just me
1: yep.
0: and a mirror and me holding a wooden spoon pretending it's a microphone, which is what I do. Not funny at all. It's only funny when it bounces off other people.
1: Yeah, and so we're different in this one way. You have a PhD in medical education as well, which sounds so cool, but here I'm trying to remember my passwords. So yeah, we're a bit different over there. Now, before we move on, I'd like to play a game with you.
0: Okay.
1: This game is called Fix It. You need to find a solution to these situations, and they can be as ridiculous as you want. Okay, number one, your brain won't stop overthinking one small mistake.
0: Oh, that's a common one. I think most people can probably relate to that. Best way I know to

0: deal with that is to get moving, do something, dance, sing, jump around, get outside, go for a walk, play with your pet, talk to a friend, do something so you're not feeling like you're stuck.
1: Okay, now this one would be relatively easy for you, but go back to when you were little and you didn't have the same confidence as right now. You had to talk in front of your whole school and you suddenly forget how to talk.
0: Ooh, forget how to talk. Well, you'd have to mime if that's the case, wouldn't you? You'd have to use whatever you have at your around you. You could use props, you could grab somebody else on stage and do that puppet thing where, you know, you go behind them, they do the talking, you do the arms. I would get some support with that somehow. That sounds like a kind of public speaking nightmare though, doesn't it?
1: Yeah, it does. Doesn't happen to me quite often, but if you're not really comfortable with public speaking, then that could happen. Mm. And definitely we don't mean just go out there and mime. Try to teach yourself how to talk first. But if that doesn't work, then as Nicola said, miming is always there.
0: Well, I think it's a fair question, because actually that is one of people's most common fears is public speaking.
1: Yeah.
0: And that's one of the things people say to me the most is, I don't know how you do it. But I actually think the more you do it, the easier it gets.
1: Yeah. And last one, you keep comparing yourself to everyone.
0: Oh, another common one.
1: Yeah.
0: And comparing ourselves to other people, what does that do to your sense of joy? It's not great, is it?
1: Yeah, no, it doesn't really
0: We never compare ourselves favourably. We're all different and we have to appreciate that. So, you know, supporting and loving your friends for the things that they do and succeed at, but also realising that you're going to succeed in your own way too.
1: Okay. Now, you've described yourself as having a whimsical sense of depressive irony before. Now, when I was reading this, I couldn't read it properly the first time, nor the second time. It was actually the third time. Third time's the charm, as they say. And that sounds like something it would go on a T-shirt. Have you ever thought about that?
0: I have not, but I love that idea. You're wearing your own Fact Beast hoodie, and I should make a whimsical sense of depressive irony hoodie.
1: Yeah, I feel like that would go wonderfully on the market. Or you could make a Space Invaders hoodie, T-shirt, some kind of thing like that, which is our next topic. But you are listening to Fact Beast with Ajax. Today we have a wonderful guest who has a lot of things that she can do. She is a clinical psychologist, comedian, speaker, writer, and MC. And today we're talking about a lot of things. How we have fun through her comedian side. How public speaking can be fed through her speaker side. And also MC side. And also she has made a comedy show called Space Invaders. And now that's what we're going to be talking about. So your show Space Invaders focuses on pelvic organ prolapse. Yeah, prolapse, a subject that many people might feel uncomfortable talking about. What made you decide that this was a story you wanted to bring on stage? Because some people can find it a bit uncomfortable.
0: Mm. So it's a medical condition that affects up to 50% of women at some point in life. And I couldn't believe it when I got diagnosed with it. It's something very personal. And when I found out I had it, I was so surprised that it's so common, but nobody talks about it. And I thought, if it's that common, we need to just get comfortable talking about it so that we can learn how to look after our bodies. And so I thought, well, the best way I know how to do that to make something interesting and fun for people is to turn it into a comedy show.
1: That is a wonderful idea. And indeed, I think a lot of people would want to watch that, which is so exciting. And why do you think people can feel embarrassed or uncomfortable talking about health issues? Not necessarily this, but other health issues like this.
0: Well, I guess sometimes we've been told as we're growing up that certain things are just things you don't talk about. Certain parts of the body we're not supposed to mention, or, you know, we've been taught to feel ashamed or uncomfortable about parts of ourselves. And that's, you know, that's pretty strong messaging. So I think it's okay to question that and know when you need to seek help.

0: But to, first you've got to know what you're dealing with, right? And know how to put words to what you're experiencing. And that can be true of any kind of personal issue, mental or physical, actually.
1: Yeah, I hadn't thought of it like that, but definitely. And after all, your show is called Space Invaders. So if some kind of space invadery thing like an alien was going to attack Dunedin, what do you think would happen and what should we do?
0: Well, how big an alien are we talking?
1: Well,
0: is it just one or is it a whole colony of aliens? Or
1: maybe like a whole group of aliens, like 20 of them. And they're those like one you see on cartoons, like greenish ones.
0: Like your stereotypical alien, like an alien emoji?
1: Yeah.
0: Okay. Wow, this is not a question. I did so much preparation for this podcast and I did not prepare for that question.
1: No, you're definitely, this is exactly why.
0: What would we do? Well, firstly, you can't deal with that on your own, right? We're going to have to team up. I think we need to try and find some way of communicating with the aliens to find out if they're friendly or not. So we need to find someone who speaks alien, if at all possible. And it might not be a human. It might be we need some animals to help us with that. I don't know. I feel like my dog would give it a go. I think we need to find a way of signalling to them that we are friendly and we welcome them, but if they're looking threatening, then we're going to have to come up with a whole different plan.
1: Yeah, so through your clinical psychologist way, do you think you could, like, read their minds?
0: I don't think so. Actually, I do get asked a lot whether I can read people's minds, but we didn't learn anything about alien psychology at all.
1: Can you read people's minds?
0: I cannot, but I knew you were going to ask me that.
1: Yeah, because that sounds so exciting. Like, all this time I've been talking and you're just reading my mind.
0: That's right.
1: Yeah, that would be kind of weird. Okay, now, I'm going to play another game. This is called Keep It, Change It, or Delete It.
0: Okay.
1: Okay? Mm-hmm. So you have three options to keep it, change it, or delete it.
0: Mm-hmm.
1: I'll give you a few scenarios and you get to choose whether you want to keep it, change it, or delete it.
0: Sure.
1: Okay, let's go with our first scenario. Overthinking something you said 5 hours ago.
0: Delete.
1: Are you sure?
0: Yeah.
1: I mean, I guess you could probably keep it and then do what you said before, like go outside and do something.
0: Well, can I just tell you, we have, do you want to guess how many thoughts a human being has in a day?
1: I know this, around 80,000.
0: No, 6,200.
1: Really?
0: Well, maybe we've got different sources for our facts, but we have a lot of thoughts in a day.
1: Yeah.
0: And 80% of them aren't true. So if we're overthinking something from 5 hours ago, chances are it's actually not as big a problem as we thought. So if I could, I would let it go.
1: Oh, okay.
0: But if there's something I want to take from it and work from, then I guess I'd go with the change it option.
1: Okay, what about laughing at yourself when you made a little mistake?
0: Keep it. Absolutely. The funniest things are really ridiculous mistakes that I make.
1: Okay. And comparing yourself to everyone else, before you said this is no go, so I think you're going to delete it.
0: Well, I think I'd change that one. I mean, I'd go for the middle ground on that one because I think it's useful to kind of look at ourselves and reflect and think, okay, maybe I could do better with some things, but I'm not going to do that in a judgmental way, right? We've got to do it kindly to ourselves.
1: Yeah, and I guess you could, like, compare yourself in a nice way, like comparing yourself to someone who has more expertise than you, like yourself. So if I compare myself to you in a good way, that means I could probably potentially learn more things from you. So it kind of really matters what way we're thinking.
0: I think it's the tone. It's whether we're doing it nicely or not, isn't it? Yeah.
1: Okay, now let's talk about laughter. Laughter is so important. So what actually happens in our brains when we laugh? Because laughing is so important, and because of your comedy, a lot of people laugh. But what actually happens when they laugh?
0: We're getting a release of chemicals, and they're feel-good chemicals, right? So there's one called endorphins, and that just gives us a really nice, pleasant buzz. And there's another one called dopamine, which is our reward chemical.
1: Yep.
0: And both of those can really bring us into the present moment. So you were talking before about worrying about something you've said 5 hours ago or comparing yourself to your friend. When we are really in the moment, like at a comedy show, if we're really enjoying ourselves and the

0: audience is laughing, we're really in it with other people, and it brings us right into that moment. So we feel safe, and that's what it's doing, really, is just giving us a sense of safety and release sometimes too.
1: Oh, okay. So I guess that's why laughing, like, could make us connected.
0: Mm, it does.
1: Yeah, because you have that feeling of safeness.
0: Mm-hmm, exactly. That's right. Because if you think about it, if you were in an emergency, if you were facing like a big emergency and, you know, like something's happened and you and your friends have got to react to that, if your focus is going on reacting and how do we cope, like the aliens are coming, right, you're probably not going to be doing a whole lot of laughing at that time. You might laugh about it afterwards, but not then. But if you're relaxed enough that you can laugh, that gives your brain the signal that things are good in my world and I can just chill.
1: Okay, this kind of answers my next question, which was, can humour help people when they're dealing with some difficulties? And
0: absolutely.
1: And I thought it was going to be a yes.
0: It can do. You don't want to trivialise things, right? Like, you don't want to make jokes about things that are hurtful to people.
1: Yep.
0: And I'm really careful with that in my comedy, to not make jokes that upset or hurt people, which is a fine line sometimes. Comedians have to try quite hard to get that right. But yeah, you can definitely, I mean, you can probably think about it yourself. If you've watched something that makes you laugh on TV, or you've listened to something really funny, or you and your friends have just cracked each other up, even if you were feeling a bit low beforehand, it's probably going to change how you feel, isn't it?
1: Yeah, it will. And so there is a difference of laughing with someone and laughing at someone,
0: mm-hmm.
1: and that's kind of what you just talked about.
0: Mm.
1: Yeah, so laughing with someone is if you, like, made a joke and everyone, not directed to anyone,
0: mm-hmm.
1: and everyone laughs at it, or with it. But if you made a joke about someone, then you may laugh, but others may not.
0: Mm.
1: Okay. Now, let's play another game. This is called Psychologist or Comedian.
0: Okay.
1: So I'll give you a situation, and you need to answer in two ways, in a way of a psychologist and a comedian.
0: Oh, wow. Okay.
1: Yes. And I think it's going to be pretty tricky switching your brain, and I will get to judge which one I like better. Okay?
0: All right. Okay.
1: Definitely, I'm going to like all of them, but I think comedian has this slight bias of me because it might be funny. Okay, so the first one. Someone is terrified of public speaking.
0: Well, I'd probably say, figure out what it is you're scared of. Are you scared of making a fool of yourself? Are you scared that you'll forget what you want to say? What is the fear about? And then try to find a way, if they have to do it. I mean, sometimes we don't have to do everything that we're scared of as well. Sometimes we don't have to. I know at school you have to, if you're told you have to give a speech. But try to figure out what it is that they're scared about and what ways we can approach that so it feels more comfortable. Maybe it's just doing some practice with themselves first and then one person and then, you know, and then in front of a small group or whatever. As a comedian, it happens at comedy, actually. We have open mic nights where people can come along and just give it a go. And we're just like, get up there, give it a go. What's the worst that can happen? Like, honestly, the worst that can happen is nobody laughs. There's so many worse things in the world than that.
1: Yeah.
0: The stakes are actually very low. So just do it. Don't overthink it.
1: Okay. That one's tough. Both of the advice is kind of similar.
0: I don't know if I can separate psychologist me from comedian me. We might have a problem here.
1: Maybe. I think I'll skip that one. Let's move to the next one. Someone makes a really embarrassing mistake. For example, they messed up when they were doing a joke and they accidentally messed up like the entire hook of it and mixed it with another part of their joke.
0: Mm-hmm. Yeah, that happens all the time, actually. I do it myself. If I was being psychologist me, I would be like, you know, be compassionate to you, towards yourself. We all make mistakes. Nobody's perfect. That's how we learn. Sensible stuff. If it was a comedian me, I would probably say to them, can you turn that into a joke? Because honestly, the best jokes are about things that we mess up. All my best stories are about times that I have stuffed something up. And I write those things down and then I use them and turn them into other things as part of my comedy.
1: Yeah, I definitely like the comedian approach this time. So that settles it. Your comedian side towards that question was better. Okay, so now let's move on to a few more questions. Now, this is related to young people because fact-based is more for young

0: people, youth, and families and schools. And you are currently listening to Fact Based. Today, we have an awesome guest, Nicola Brown, who is a clinical psychologist, comedian, speaker, writer, MC, the whole lot. She lives here in Otipoti, Dunedin, and so far we've talked about laughter is important, we've talked about her psychology side, and we've talked about Space Invaders, the show she's bringing, and way, way more. And now it's time to talk about youth and young people. And also, we've played so much games, so after a few questions, one more game, okay?
1: Mm-hmm.
0: The questions are fun, but the games are way better to me. So that's why I've included so much. What advice would you give to someone who uses humour to get through difficult situations?
1: Well, if it works for you and it's humour that's not hurting anyone, do it. I think it's great.
0: Okay. And we had discussed this before. Humour can help relieve things. And just a question. Could humour help you learn things as well?
1: Ooh. I would like to think so. I think that's why I used to tell jokes when I was lecturing to the students
0: yes,
1: at 8 a.m.
0: Yes.
1: I
0: think yeah, it connects the story.
1: Yeah, I think it's hard for people to learn if they're bored or tuned out, you know, if they're distracted. Whereas if humour keeps us on task, then yeah, I think it probably does help us learn.
0: And is it okay to laugh when something serious happens?
1: That definitely does happen. Sometimes that's just an automatic reflex that people do when they're feeling awkward or uncomfortable. Is it okay? It depends on the situation, doesn't it? Like if it's a really, really serious situation, then it's probably not ideal. It's an understandable form of stress release, and some people have what's called a black sense of humour, meaning it's quite a, they'll laugh at things that are a bit off or a bit, you know, like just other people might not find that funny, but you've got to do that really carefully and make sure it's not going to be offending anybody.
0: Yeah, hopefully it won't affect anybody. So you just have to use a bit of your common sense for that. And now this question is kind of directed to you. So you've received so many awards at the Auckland Fringe, Tahi Festival, Dunedin Fringe and the Dunedin Comedy Awards. So what does it feel like when something you created receives that kind of recognition?
1: It's pretty amazing, especially because there's so many other incredible performers too, and there's so many people worthy of awards. I have always been taken by surprise, actually, when I've won an award. But I'm super proud of them because, believe it or not, till I got to the age of about 52, I had never won a single award for anything in my life.
0: Oh, wow.
1: So it was actually pretty amazing to win them. But you know what feels even more magical is when you have created something and people decide they want to come to it. Like that, kind of like you with your podcast and people want to listen,
0: and
1: right?
0: And you with your Space Invaders show.
1: Mm-hmm. It's amazing that you've just made a thing out of nothing and people really treasure it.
0: And it's so surprising that you hadn't won any awards before 52, but now you've won so many, because if I had won that many awards, I'd probably start introducing myself as a Jackson award-winning host.
1: I'm sure you will be one day.
0: Yeah, I'm getting there, I guess. Okay, let's play today's last game, and this game is called the Fast Five Frenzy. It's originated by the game show series I'm bringing up, called the Fact-Based Country Challenge Game Show, which is New Zealand's first of its kind multicultural youth game show.
1: Mm-hmm.
0: Youth are involved, it's multicultural. People from all around the world, different countries, come on, share 15 facts about their country while they have fun. So having fun while you're learning, like we said before,
1: mm-hmm.
0: kind of like comedy, it pivots in together. It helps you so much. So this game is from the series. It's coming September, and here's how it goes. So I'll ask you five rapid questions, and you need to answer as quickly as you can and in the fewest words you can. It can be up to, like, two or three, though.
1: Mm-hmm.
0: Okay, so favourite thing about being a comedian?
1: Hearing people laugh.
0: Okay, favourite thing about being a psychologist?
1: The privilege of people trusting me.
0: funniest thing about living in Dunedin?
1: Oh.

0: funniest thing about living in Dunedin. This is a tricky one. The driving's pretty bad. I don't think it's funny, but I make a lot of jokes about it. The driving is terrible.
1: Best piece of advice you've ever received?
0: Do the best you can with what you have at the time.
1: Something that always makes you laugh?
0: My son.
1: Okay. Now, I'd love to go over them, but we're unfortunately running out of time. So before we finish up, is there anything you'd like to tell my listeners?
0: Well, I think, like I said, I didn't win any awards until I got into my 50s. But another thing that happens when you get older is you realise you should just be entirely yourself. Like, just be who you are, own it, just be you. Don't worry what other people think about you. And I kind of took a long time to learn that. So I would like you to learn it. I think you have learned it. You seem to know who you are. But, you know, like, for your listeners to just be proud of who they are and own it.
1: Yeah, be proud of who you are, be yourself and own it. So thank you for that piece of advice. And thank you so much for joining me on Fact Beast with Ajax. We've talked about psychology.
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3: Assalamu alaikum, kia ora. I'm Kirit Ahmed, and this is Around the World with Kirit on ORFM Youth Zone. Meeting people, exploring places, and discovering the stories that shape who we are. Assalamu alaikum and kia ora. I'm Kirit Ahmed, and welcome to the very first episode of Around the World with Kirit on ORFM Youth Zone. Meeting people, exploring places, and discovering the stories that shape who we are. And I'm very excited about today's guest. Sir Ian Taylor is a Dunedin businessman, innovator, and a broadcaster who founded Animation Research Limited. His work has helped change the way people around the world watch sports like cricket, golf, and the America's Cup. But his life has taken some really interesting turns. He grew up in a small community called Rapunga. He was once the lead singer of a band. He studied law here at the University of Otago. He presented the children's television, and somehow all of that eventually led to technology and creating things from Dunedin that reached the world. So today, I don't just want to talk about what Sir Ian has achieved. I want to find out what he was like as a child, why Dunedin became home, what makes him curious, and whether someone who has spent his life creating new things still gets surprised. Kia ora, Sir Ian. Thank you so much for joining
4: me. Kia ora. It's lovely to be here. That was quite a background you put together there.
3: And it's really lovely to meet you. And I have to tell you something before we begin. You used to present television for children, and now a 10-year-old, and now a 10-year-old child gets to interview you. So the tables have definitely turned.
4: They certainly have.
3: How does it feel being interviewed by a 10-year-old?
4: Normal. You know, I get interviewed by my grandchildren all the time. You know, because what I love about young people is their curiosity. So I was with my youngest granddaughter in Auckland just a week ago. She's only two, and the questions never stop coming, and I love them.
3: Oh, I didn't know that. Well, I also ask my grandma lots of questions.
4: I'm sure you do.
3: Good. I'll try not to make it too difficult for you. Okay, I know lots of things about grown-up Sir Ian, but I'm much more curious about the child you used to be. If I met you when you were 10 years old, what would you have been like?
4: Now, so just to put that in context, I'm 76 now, so that is a very long time ago. But as a 10-year-old, I would have been living in this little place called Rapunga. Mm-hmm. I would have only seen, I saw

0: electricity arrive at our house 3 years before that, when I was seven. I would have probably been playing in the front yard of our house in Rauponga with my cousins, maybe riding a horse, maybe going pig hunting.
1: Oh, that's a really good childhood. Well, my childhood has just started, so I really hope my childhood is also good as yours.
0: You know, there's something else about when I was 10, something else that happened that I didn't know had happened when I was 10 was that the first computer had arrived in New Zealand. That was when I was 10.
1: Oh, so that's how you went into technology stuff?
0: No, there's a Māori saying, which, you know, I think is important because you've just started laying down your footsteps. But the Māori saying is the footsteps we lay down in our past create the paving stones of where we stand today. And in our Māori worldview, those footsteps are always in front of us. So as I look out there, you know, everyone talks about the past as being behind you. Actually, it's the future that's behind you. Otherwise, we would all know what it was doing because you'd be able to see it. The past you can always see. So we walk backwards into the future. So although I didn't know that computer had arrived in Wellington at the age of 10, as I look out there, it is part of the footsteps that brings me to where I am. It was an important thing that happened. I didn't know it happened, but here I am working in the world of computers.
1: Oh, that's such a great Māori saying.
0: Yeah, so I can still see the shirt. I look out there, it was 1957. I was 7 years old. I can still see the shirt I was wearing when the man came from the Hawke's Bay Electric Power Board and put electricity into our house, flicked the switch, and lit up the house like daylight. I was seven. And
1: you must have been so surprised.
0: Well, it wasn't so surprising because I had seen electricity, you know, when we went into town and places. We just didn't have it at home. And it was surprising because it did change, light up everything. And I guess, you know, if you're asking me a question about what that meant even for a seven-year-old, as I look back there now with those footsteps, the lesson I learned from that is I didn't have to know how the electricity got there. All I knew was it had just changed everything.
1: Oh, that must have been such a huge difference. Nowadays, it's super easy. Just flick and flick, flick and flick. That's all you do.
0: Yeah, and you think about everything. I mean, we didn't have a refrigerator.
1: Because
0: you needed electricity.
1: That's
0: for one
1: quite
0: of those.
1: Surprising.
0: You had to, Mum had to boil water over a fire to do the washing.
1: Oh, well, nowadays, yeah, we also have dishwashers and
0: we've got one of those.
1: So many new things now. What did you actually love doing when you were like a child?
0: It's interesting because it was a long time ago. I mean, I certainly enjoyed playing. I enjoyed listening to my mother playing the piano. She's a really good pianist. But I also, and I think this is probably an interesting thing given where I am now, I was always curious about things. And I can remember when Dad got a tape recorder to tape music.
1: Yeah, yeah.
0: And you know, and when you think about it, when we got our first radio as well, I mean, I was always curious about that because you take it for granted, but if you've never heard one and you sit and you listen to somebody singing you a song, like a guy called Frank Sinatra, Fly Me to the Moon, and his voice is coming out of a box in the corner of your room and you don't even know where he is. You know, he's recorded this voice on something, and somehow I'm sitting in a little house in a place called Rauponga, and Frank Sinatra is singing to me. So that curiosity always interested me, and I can remember then we could record it on a tape recorder and play it back any time we wanted to, but I was curious enough to think, I wonder how that tape recorder works, so I pulled it apart.

0: without telling my dad, and we couldn't put it back together again.
1: I still wonder how that works. One day when I'm probably a technician or something like that, I'll find out.
0: Exactly, yeah. But it's just the thing of being curious.
1: Yeah. You have so much curiosity. I mean, if I had to get something, I would just keep it in my room, sitting there. I won't ever, you know, destroy or do anything just for curiosity. But you have a really big mind of curiosity.
0: I think you're curious. I see the curiosity in your questions.
1: And what were you really bad at?
0: What was I bad at? I can't think of anything, and that's not because I think I was good at everything. All I remember of my, in fact, my whole life, all I remember is enjoying everything I do. It's for me, even now, if I look out there at all those footsteps, I can summarize my life as always doing something I really enjoyed and always doing it with people I liked.
1: Oh, so you have a pretty happy type of childhood?
0: Yeah. My childhood was great. And it's interesting, you know, I look at, you know, how some kids have to grow up these days. Now, we didn't have a lot of money, but we always had food. We always had really good food. And if we didn't have any, the aunties would bring it around in the little community I was. I talked to somebody the other day, you know, you'd open up the front door sometimes and here's a big basket of crayfish. And you didn't even know where it had come from, but somebody in the community had caught it and shared it with everybody. So that was how I grew up, and the importance of community and sharing. And I think you'll like this. The most valuable lesson I got in Rauponga was that my mother and my aunties were the people who got things done. The men, all they ever did was talk. They roamed around with their walking sticks. You know, you could see Māori with their, and they ran, go on in the marae or whatever. But it was always your aunties that got things done. So I have grown up always with, perhaps, where for me, I've never thought of gender discrimination because for me, I just recognised from my days with my aunties that the power laid with the women in our family.
1: Oh, I've never realised that. Your childhood is a really happy childhood. That's how you don't get angry or so much, or you're always happy, right?
0: I think I was, from memory. I think that's one of the things I've learned as I've grown older too, is that as you're growing up as a child, all you remember are the good things. In my days, that was the thing, because good things were everywhere. So I can still remember, even when I talk about the weather in Dunedin, you go back and you go, it always used to be fine. But it probably wasn't. You know, you go to these places, all you remember are the really good days. And I think maybe that was a special thing about the time I was growing up as well, because today, I mean, and, you know, I don't know. Well, this is important. You know, this morning in New Zealand, 170,000 children woke up not knowing where their next food was coming from, not knowing why they had to sleep under some dirty clothes to try and keep warm. So they don't have the happy memories I had, and we have got to do something about that. You know, every morning, 170,000 New Zealand tamariki wake up not knowing what their day's going to be like, and that's not right. Oh, that's serious, isn't it?
1: Yeah, and I really hope those really important memories will never fade away.
0: Yeah, I think I'm old enough now and they won't fade away. except if I get Alzheimer's.
1: You grew up in Rauponga, and you've talked about remembering the day electricity first came to your house when you were about 7. You went from candles and gas lamps to suddenly being able to flick and flick

0: and have light. Do you still remember what those old memories felt like?
1: Oh, yeah, I remember. You know, as I said earlier, I can still see the shirt I was wearing. And I still joke when it happened and Mum saw it, she was really brassed off because now you could see the dirt that she had missed when she was sweeping up or things like that. But no,

0: not walking on the same land and swimming in the same rivers and oceans that their parents once swam in.
1: Connection is lost.
0: Yeah. And when you went for this assignment that you had to do about your totems, how was the experience of asking your dad? And once you knew about your totems, how did it make you feel in terms of your identity?
1: It made me feel proud because, well, first of all, it made me feel appreciative of the knowledge that my dad had. Mm. And I'm really glad that I had the chance to have that conversation with him and to have him pass on that knowledge to me. because, I mean, it's not a conversation that we would have at the dinner table.
0: Yeah.
1: We usually just talk about our day, but this project really allowed us to have that conversation and to focus on where we come from, who we are as an indigenous Itauke living in Fiji.
0: Yeah.
1: And I think that the one thing that opened up our conversation was Dad didn't just talk about totems, he talked about our family lineage, the complete family lineage, where we came from, who we're related to, whether we would, in Fiji this is saying whether mother's milk, you know, flows from using the river. Well, a milk river, it's like an idiom. It's like a saying of where the maternal line comes from.
0: Mm.
1: And that's something that he talked to me about. And I'm really, really proud to have that knowledge. Something that a lot of my cousins do not know.
0: Yeah. Because like you say, the knowledge lies with key people or the older generation, and once you lose them, because it's not a conversation you'd normally have at the dinner table, it's gone. And
1: yeah,
0: is it the importance of that idiom's beautiful in terms of acknowledging maternal lineages and the role of women in terms of your totems? Is it like from the maternal side, so is it from your dad's mom's side?
1: No, it's from yeah, my totems are actually from my grandmother.
0: Yeah.
1: My dad's mom.
0: Oh, wow.
1: Yeah.
0: That is really beautiful about how the culture acknowledges and cares for their women. I didn't know that. and also in terms of, you mentioned the connections, just hearing about your tree being the sandalwood and your fish being the Noongar, you'll be able to like pick up the environments you grew up in, because certain types of fish, like if you were to say your fish was the freshwater eel, you'd automatically identify that this person grew up near the highlands with the rivers more. So that was a key part of how you'd connect, right?
1: In the
0: those days.
1: Yeah, I mean, my tree is the sandalwood because sandalwood is like one of the significant trees in the area. Yeah. I mean, you'd walk around near the village of Nassau and all you'd smell is sandalwood.
0: Wow.
1: So, you know, oh, there's a lot of sandalwood in this area.
0: Oh, and sandalwoods take a while to grow and they're very precious, especially.
1: Yeah, 15 to 30 years, I would say.
0: What, that is a grand age, and also really precious part in Fiji's economy in terms of the sandalwood trade and barter trading. In fact, nature itself plays a key role in barter trading in Fiji's past, eh? And still does.
1: Mm-hmm.
0: Like the culture and how the tambua or the whale's tooth in Fiji has its cultural role at the center of ceremonies.
1: Oh, yeah. Still is a huge part. I mean, it's a central. It's a central part of our culture, the whale's tooth. You use it for funerals, for birthdays, for weddings, especially to go ask a girl's hand in marriage. You'd use the whale's tooth, and the value of that woman would. I mean, if you really, really value her, I'd bring like, I don't know, 20, 30 whale's tooth to her father to ask for her hand.
0: Oh well. yeah. You'd bring a. Where would you find? I suppose in terms of production, it's something you can't just pop out of a factory or buy it online, and so it would be quite a valuable thing in every family if you have whale's tooth in the family, you hold on to it and it gets

0: gets passed on for ceremonies then?
1: So it's I mean, people don't really go out and kill whales to get the whale's tooth.
0: Yes, just to clarify, very
1: just to
0: important.
1: clarify. From what I know is probably from a bunch of dead whales washed up, and they collected the tooth and they've decided to, use it for as part of ceremonies. And now it's the whale tooth is just circulating. It's just circulating around Fiji because of the many, many customs and rituals that happen. I bring a whale tooth to you, and sometimes I get money in exchange. It just goes back and forth, especially in the cultural setting of the villages. But if you want one personally for yourself, you'd have to buy it, and they're not cheap. They're very expensive.
0: So true. The ocean is hugely linked to customs and traditions in the Fijian culture, isn't it?
1: And as you mentioned, barter system. I remember growing up in the village, if Dad went fishing and he'd catch a big fish, we would take it to Nrekete, and instead of, using money, we'd barter the fish for some rice or sugar from the Indo-Fijian farmers that were, that lived in Nrekete, which is really cool. It was either fish or root crops from the farm, and that's when so I have some experience with the barter system, where we would like, exchange root crops, or catch from the sea for rice and for other items that you would normally buy from the shop.
0: That is a great memory, and I personally have grandparents, or had grandparents in Nandrunga, in Fiji, and they were farmers, and so they would plant the rice and they would harvest their lentils. And one of their key memories, my mom told me, is that they'll wait for the Itoke, indigenous Fijians in the village nearby from Sana Sana, or wherever, to come with fish. So they'll bring the fish or the crabs, and they'll trade them with rice or sugar.
1: Yeah,
0: Oh,
1: such a good memory.
0: it is, and what a beautiful way of living. Like, waste not, want not, but like, here's something that I can use my skills to obtain. Like, your dad being a very talented fisherman, and then going, wow, that's beautiful, Anna. What's one memory of nature that you keep going back to, a really special place that you'd like your kids and grandkids to be able to go and witness in the future?
1: Goodness, I've never thought of that question either.
0: Where would you take them to be like, hey, this
1: I would
0: is.
1: take I would take them to my mother's place. The Highlands is such a beautiful place. I mean, I took my husband there for Christmas in 2024, and he absolutely loved it. I mean, the fresh air, the scenery. It's a pristine environment. And with its clean water, the waterfalls and the trees, just green. And it's something that I really, really would love for my children and my grandchildren to see. And it's something that I'm quite jealous of my maternal family about, because they live in paradise. It's very beautiful up there. I mean, you wake up to birds singing in the morning, and just
0: You
1: amazing.
0: wake up to the fog of the high altitude. What a special sight. I'm sitting here in cold, cold Dunedin in the middle of winter and just feeling like I'm being transported to the highlands and breathing in this cool, crisp air of waking up in Fiji. So thank you, Anna, for transporting us to your favorite places around Fiji, from the coast to the highlands of Fiji. It's magical to be able to sit down and share these stories with you.
1: Thank you, Namrata. Just chatting with you has brought back so many memories, and just being appreciative of the environment that you grew up in. And I'm really, really grateful to have had both, to be in the Highlands with my mother and to be by the coast with my father and my grandfather.
0: And that's the beauty of Nana Nature. Thanks for acknowledging all those beautiful relationships that played a key role in your upbringing and life, and also the special places in nature that you'd always want to carry in your heart.

0: فينك أباك الليفو أنا؟
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5: The Octagon Poetry Collective's next session is Wednesday the 9th of September from 7pm at the New Athenaeum Theatre in the Lower Octagon. Featured readers will be Rachel O'Neill and Michelle Alvey. There'll be an open mic session as usual, free entry, all are welcome. Dunedin residents are invited to pick up a racket, meet their neighbours and discover the social side of tennis as the Edgar Centre hosts a regional Have a Go Festival on Sunday the 13th of September from 10am to 2pm. Bring yourselves, friends and family, comfortable gear, and be ready for a fun morning. No equipment is required. The 23rd Annual Otago Peace Lecture takes place on Monday the 14th of September from 6:45pm at the St David's Lecture Theatre on the University campus. Professor Kevin Clements, founder of Peace and Conflict Studies at Otago University, will speak on love, courage and hope in an age of global turbulence, responding to power politics and force from the bottom up. All are welcome and refreshments will follow. Age Concerns Talking Cafe welcomes seniors to join for a relaxed cuppa, kai and chat. Come and spice up your life, share life experiences, memories, enabling you to keep your mind active and connect with others. A Talking Cafe takes place on Tuesday the 15th of September from 10am to 12pm at the South Dunedin Community Hall. This month's subject is What is AI and What Do I Need to Know About It? Sarah Bramhall from NetSafe will talk about where AI might already be showing up in your everyday life, what you should know about it, how it can be helpful. Full registration is required. Phone 03 479 3054. A Talking Cafe takes place on Thursday the 17th of September from 1pm to 3pm at St Mark's Church, Green Island. Guest speaker Rowan Cook from Enviro New Zealand will explain all things recycling. Learn how to recycle right and what happens with Dunedin's and New Zealand's recycling. Registration is required. Phone 03 479 3054. Port Chalmers and District's Lions Club, in conjunction with Terra Nova Sea Scouts Group, are having a fundraising bingo evening on Friday the 18th of September at Harbour Hawks Club Room, Albertson Avenue, Port Chalmers, starting at 6:15pm. Refreshments and food are available for purchase. Come along to have fun and enjoyable evening to help raise funds for local causes and for the Sea Scouts to attend the end-of-year New Zealand Scouts Jamboree. Age Concern invites seniors to join them for a warm and welcoming free senior community lunch at Age Concern Otago, number 9 The Octagon, on Tuesday the 22nd of September, starting at 11:30am. Enjoy good food, great company and the opportunity to connect with others in the community. RSVP is required by the 20th of September. Phone 03 4771 040 or email agecon@ageconcernotago.co.nz. The New Zealand Wheelchair Rugby National will be held at the Breeze Arena from September 25th to 27th. Follow Otago Wheelchair Rugby and ParaFed Otago on Facebook so that you can keep up to date with the details of events as they're announced. The Mosgiel Rotary Club annual mega book sale takes place from Friday the 25th of September to Sunday the 27th of September at Wingatui Racecourse, 285 Gladstone Road North. Hours are Friday from 1pm till 7pm, Saturday from 9am to 6pm, and Sunday 9am to 1pm. Thousands of books of all shapes, sizes and genres, as well as DVDs and puzzles. And if you have items to donate, there are drop-off bins at the door of Woolworths Mosgiel and at the rear foyer of New World Mosgiel. And there's a new drop-off point at Wingatui Racecourse in the carport area at the end of the driveway.
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0: This podcast is dedicated to celebrating the stories, cultures, and lived experiences of Pacific peoples in Aotearoa, New Zealand, and beyond. In this episode, we're continuing our talanoa with the wonderful Rachel Waller, and this time we get to delve deeper into her world. We'll learn more about the Waller Collective, the vision behind it, why Rachel created the space, and what it means to build a wellness lifestyle community specifically for Fijian and Pasifika women across the diaspora. We'll talk about culture, identity, motherhood, well-being, connection, while exploring the importance of creating spaces where Pasifika women feel seen, nourished, and celebrated. And of course, we'll hear about Rachel herself, her journey, the lessons she's learned along the way, and what it means to be a woman who is, in her own words, still becoming. Rachel Bulavinaka, and welcome back to Pacifically Speaking. For our listeners listening in for the very first time to this episode, could you tell us a little bit about yourself?
1: Bulavinaka, Airi, thank you so much for having me here. Bisam Bulavinaka, everyone. Naidangu ko Rachel Mbola. Auna maramani levukana vanombalavulau. Vasui madhuata vanolevu. And as Airi has mentioned before, I'm a Fijian woman, a wife, a mother, 48 years young, and these days most of my heart work lives in a space I've built and continue to build called the Waller Collective. So I've spent my life between two worlds. The Fijian one I was raised in and with, and the one I've built living across Aotearoa, New Zealand, and now in Queensland. And lately, in my late 40s, I've found myself pulled back towards the first one with a definite hunger that I did not expect. So thank you so much again for having me, Airi.
0: Inaka, Rachel. We spoke very briefly on the Waller Collective in our first episode, but can you share with us what inspired you to create this space?
1: It all stemmed from this in-between season that I had been sitting in and I continue to sit in these days. And I was looking for a space or a community that not only could hold me and all my 1 million questions that I had about what was happening to my body and my mind and my, you know, everything, but a space where I could also hold other women. And I've been looking for it for ages. And, you know, like I knew what I wanted that space to feel like, to be like. And it just kept coming back to one specific thing that, you know, like I couldn't find that place. I couldn't find that place. And then I always had in the back of my mind saying, you know, Rachel, if you can't find that place, then build it. Build it for yourself, but also build it for the other women who will be looking for that space as well. I guess for me, it was not about just building something for the heck of it and putting it out there, you know, because you've mentioned before, heart work, that was what I was being pulled into without even knowing it, you know, because like I said, you know, there's an in-between season of that hunger, but also when I really sat down and thought about it, it's like, yeah, you're in this in-between season that you're not really sure what to label it. But then that in-between season also encompasses that pull back to your culture, your language, your food, your people. And that just, yeah, that tied it all in together for me. Mm. So that's how it came about, yeah.
0: You've mentioned that the space is really for Fijian and Pasifika women. So what does being a Pacific woman mean to you personally?
1: When I was thinking about building a, you know, a space like this, and I was thinking, oh no, what are other women going to think about when, if and when they land in this space? I think I was in two mindsets at the time, you know, like,

0: including, a whole lot of women. But then when I really thought about it, I'm like, no, I'm speaking to, and I want to speak to another Fijian woman. I'm wanting to speak to a Pacifica woman. That's the woman that I want to connect to. So for me, being a Pacifica woman carries, means carrying, I guess, two things at once. It's carrying our softness, but also carrying our strength. And when I say that, it means not being made to choose between them, especially in today's world, Ari, like we're pulled in all directions and we're being force-fed, I guess, with choices every day, from all angles. So, like I really wanted to make it known that, for a Pacifica woman, we don't need to choose one or the other. Like we can carry our softness and but we can also carry our strength because this is what, it's something innate. It was built into us. So what it means is that my worth was never meant to be measured by how much I can give before I run empty. It's taken me until now, my late 40s, to really believe that. So, yeah, like for me, in this season that I'm sitting in now, that's what it means to me personally to be a Pacifica woman.
1: Have there been women in your family that have shaped the woman you've become?
0: Yeah, definitely. Three of them in particular. And those three women are my mother, my beautiful mum, Emma, and my two older sisters. So that's Patricia and Ovine. So they still live in Aotearoa. And I guess that's another reason why I still have that pull back to there as well. These three women, they'll never know how much they've shaped me in my life, molded and shaped me from the very start. My mum has always been, or and she continues to showcase what it means to show softness, but also strength at the same time. So I think that's where, like I was saying before, that's where that comes from. That softness and that strength. And my mum is a woman of very little words, but what she embodies is very loud, if that makes sense.
1: Absolutely.
0: Yeah.
1: It's like our elders in the community that will have to speak very little words. Their aura speaks for itself.
0: Yes, absolutely. And my two older sisters. Oh gosh, they've been and they continue to be my rock. And I remember when we did the Velomani Talanoa a few months back, and one of my older sisters came into that live session. And afterwards, she messaged me and she was like, I can't believe I was like listening to you speak like that. Because I think, because being the youngest, I think sometimes they don't really see me as being, grown up and having something or some things of my own. So for her to be in that live Talanoa session and then, with yourself and all the other Pacifica women, she was very, I don't know what's the word for it. And even for me, knowing that she was in the room as well. That was huge for me.
1: This may also connect to, the space you have created in the Vola Collective, where we don't have many spaces that perhaps we can feel that resonate with us. And it's because we're talking about difficult, sometimes even taboo topics. Has this been the case where, the space has really been a space, a safe space for women to talk about those things that they cannot put into words, perhaps, but are looking.

0: who feel the very same way?
1: Yeah, absolutely. Because some of the talanoa we have, like I haven't even had that, like with my mom or with my sisters, you know, like even though like we talk about anything and everything, but there are some subjects or some, you know, some things that just never gets talked about or shared, you know, or if it does, there's always a, I guess, a limit or a covering or like a boundary to what you can tell Lenore about. Whereas in the Baller Collective, I can just share. I can share whatever just in a, like, from a very raw and real point of view, and know that it will land for another woman. Some of the stories that come in, I'm like, I don't even like, I always like, I feel like I am not qualified to hold a space for women who share those types of stories. But then when I think about it, I'm like, they're not, these women aren't asking for like a qualification of me. They're vulnerable enough to share their story because they have seen or felt a connection with me, and they trust that I can hold them in that space while they tell me their story. Yeah.
0: Has there been anything that has surprised you embarking on this journey with the Baller Collective?
1: Everything about it has surprised me because I never thought that it would turn into what it has turned into. But I think one of the main things is how quickly our other Fijian and Pacifica women recognized themselves in what I was saying and what I was sharing. I expected to be speaking somewhat to myself, you know, to be speaking alone. But instead, almost every comment came from, or and still to this day, comes from a woman saying some version of, "Rachel, this is me too. Like, that's me." And it's funny because I was thinking on this the other day, just in reflecting about this community. And one of the things when I was telling a friend of mine, this is what I want to do. And I said, if there even just one woman, even if just one woman came into this space and read or watched something of mine and goes, that's so me, like, you know, you're speaking to me, or that's me too. Even if just one woman said that, I would feel like my job was done in creating this space. And the fact that I get messages from women every day saying that, Lord, you must be doing something. You're doing something right through me. So, yeah.
0: On the flip side of that, what has been the biggest challenge since building the Buller Collective?
1: I think getting out of my own way, and so taking, not taking myself out of the equation in a negative sense, but I think for me, the challenging bit, because when you're going into something, when you're creating something, and it's your heart work, you're pouring so much of your heart and soul into something, there's always that fear of, you know, what if it fails? What if I get judged? You know, all of these things. But for me, I knew right from the beginning that this was going to be something. I had that gut feeling that it was going to be something. So I wasn't fearful of failing at building this community. To be honest, Irie, I was fearful of what happens when it's successful.

0: successful. I was fearful of what then? How do I go on from here? How do I better serve my community? And in saying that, things have happened in the last 5 months that's just absolutely mind-blowing for me. But although that fear that I had of, you know, what happens, what do I do now? The opportunities that have and continue to come along with it, like this, like talking to you now, you know, and being part of the Pacifica Women's Alliance, being in a community like that, sharing what I do for the Mbola Collective. It's opening doors where I don't have to have that fear anymore of what happens when it's successful, because the doors are opening and it's just organically growing.
1: You mentioned you have, you know, two beautiful daughters as well. What do you hope for young Pacific girls growing up today? What do you hope that they won't have to fight for in the future? Or, you know, what hard conversations, or do you hope that they won't have to have?
0: There's so many things that I, you know, when I think of my girls and, you know, because I've got a nearly 20-year-old and then I've got a 13-year-old. So, you know, like I know very well that they'll have their own challenges, and especially for them growing up, born in one country, being brought up in a totally different country. I hope that they won't have to fight to believe that rest and boundaries and asking for help are still Pacific values, or, you know, values, not only values that we have from within our home and spill, you know, out into whichever path that they take. But I really hope that my girls and other young Pacifico girls, I hope that they get to inherit our cultures without inheriting the exhaustion of it. Because, well, I like to think that, you know, like we've done the hard yards for them. And, you know, with it, and then now they can just, you know, like pick up and, but I know, and you know as well, it's not going to be that easy for them. So I hope that, you know, like the conversations that we are having within our four walls at home and in our communities, that all of this like equips them to inherit our cultures, like all our different beautiful cultures, without inheriting the exhaustion of it as well. Because we both know that's something that's very real.
1: Oh, yes. As soon as you said it, you know, like I felt the tingle in my spine, because I already felt the exhaustion, even though I'm not exhausted now. Of having to perhaps live up to a certain expectation your culture being also labeled as someone who wasn't born in your motherland.
0: Yeah, in your motherland. Yeah, that's so true. Mm. And, you know, like I'm in conversations with this young lady who I've met through the Mbola Collective, and she's so like, I watch her videos and it resonates with me so much, but like on another level. Her handle on Instagram, she's called her space the Plastic Fijian. So she's going through her own journey now of teaching herself and learning all about our language. And you know, like she reached out to me, her and I are having like these amazing conversations offline. And then I said to her, I said, you know what? There's nothing. I said, I laugh at the space that you've called, you know, like your heart work, the plan.

0: plastic Fiji, and I laugh at it. But can I just say to you now, like, even though you were born and raised away from your motherland, there's nothing plastic about you. There's nothing plastic about a Fijian woman or a Pacifica woman, you know, like there's, yes, we can, you know, give a name and thing, but just know that there's nothing plastic about you. And she sent me a voice note, like, she said, I don't even know you, but you saying that, she said, that just shifted something for me. And I said, yeah. I said, well, I don't even know you too, but I know that you're on your own journey. And I think of my girls as well. Like, they understand Fijian, but they don't speak it fluently. But does that make them a plastic Fijian as well? Well, like, will they be labeled that as well? You know, like, so I'm like, I'm speaking, you know, not only from a Fijian woman's perspective, but from a mum's perspective as well. There is nothing plastic Fijian about you, you know, like you're a Fijian woman. End of story.
1: That's such a, you know, beautiful reflection. And I too hope, not just for girls, but for all young Pacific people, that there won't ever be a time where they have to prove themselves or prove who they are simply due to something that they could not control, you know, being born in a different land or being part Samoan and part Fijian or part Solomon Islander and part Micronesian. And so I too hope that they will never have to continuously prove themselves in that matter.
0: Absolutely. And not only because, like, we get, oh gosh, you know, like we get judged on that from all different angles, from, you know, out there. And the last thing that we need is for us to be judged by our own people. I always say, you know, like I was privileged and blessed to be born on our motherland and raised on our motherland. But I live away from there now, and I've birthed children away from our motherland. So I don't want them to ever feel like they're anything less than.
1: Before we wrap up our Talanoa today, Rachel, what's one piece of advice that you would gift your younger self?
0: There's so many. But when I was really thinking about it, it's something that I share to my girls all the time now. And I only wish that I had this advice while I was growing up, or if, you know, like I would have gifted it to myself, to my younger self. And that is, it's okay to fail and go again. And it's okay to fail over and over again if you need to, because the biggest regret for me would be to never try at all. So it's okay if you fail and you go again. Tomorrow's another day, I think. And that's one thing that landing on the shores of Christchurch at 16 years old and having to build a new life and a new community for myself, that season of my life taught me resilience and taught me that it was like that wasn't moving there wasn't a failure, but just moving through the different seasons of my life, that would have been advice that I would have appreciated if somebody just said to me, it's okay to fail, Rachel.
1: Incredible, Rachel. I am looking forward to continuing to follow the Buller Collective journey. I too have been one of your followers that have been up at 2 a.m. breastfeeding and have been doom scrolling. And it's nice to come across a page that makes you feel seen. And that is exactly why you created that space. It has been an absolute

privilege to share space with you, to hear your reflections, your experiences, and the stories that have shaped your journey. Thank you for taking us deeper into the story behind the Bolo Collective. It has been a reminder that community is more than simply coming together. It's about creating spaces where we feel seen, where we feel supported, nourished, and celebrated in who we are. Thank you, Rachel, for the hard work you're doing and for the invitation to continue becoming. To everyone listening, thank you for being a part of Pacifically Speaking, a space where we continue to celebrate Pacific voices, cultures, and stories from across our ocean and beyond. 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

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Champagne flowing from a golden fountain. Filet mignon on swords, flaming shish kebab. And beautiful dancing girls with their veils swinging. Holy mackerel, Caesar!

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1: Welcome to another episode of Echoes of Dissent, a weekly podcast that explores the events, the movements, the beliefs, and the personalities. In short, the why a song of protest, a song of dissent was written and sung, and who created it. We look at its impact at the time and its relevance to today. It's 3 a.m. Mother and baby are doing well, and obviously there's a lot of joy going on. Midwife Faroha is just tidying up before going home for the night to her family. Tomorrow is another 24/7 day, so she will try to get some sleep before attending to the next mother and baby. Faroha is part of a midwife's collective. She receives an average of $78 an hour to cover all her expenses. My name is Frank Carter, and today we compare two small businesses in the same style of home converted to suburban office in the same street. The Midwife Collective of four midwives plus an admin assistant, and Matthew & Associates Limited, family law, barristers and solicitors to the High Court of New Zealand, specialising in trusts, wills, conveyancing, family law and employment law. Same neighbourhood, similar staff numbers. Very, very different days. And we're going to ask, when you compare their work, their training, their stress, and their pay, who is being valued and who is being left behind? Our track today is The Mighty Sword of Justice by Tim Robertson, with Billy Bragg in the background. It was written in 2013, and we'll go through the background after this track.

Changes in legal aid have come into force in England and Wales. Lawyers and others say the cuts will significantly affect access to justice.

Yes, the mighty sword of justice has an almighty flaw. There is one law for the rich and one law for the poor. The mighty sword of justice is a 2015 folk punk protest song by British singer-songwriter Tom Robinson, with Billy Bragg there in the background. It was written in 2013 in support of the Justice Alliance. The track attacks UK government cuts and reforms to the legal aid system and addresses perceived inequalities in the British legal system. Those inequalities, of course, are very, very much replicated in our legal aid process in New Zealand. The legal aid cuts, it criticises the removal of state funding for family debt, employment and housing cases, which Robinson argued locked ordinary people out of justice. This is a valuable track, because it points out that denial of justice due to high fees and low government support. But today we're going to take a different track. We're not going to ask for more legal aid or higher support for lawyers. We are going to ask, why is justice so expensive? Why are lawyers so expensive? Especially those family lawyers, the ones in the suburban and converted suburban homes, who rarely go to court and deal a lot with the employment cases, the family law, the trusts and deeds. We're not asking, as I said, we're not asking for more legal aid. We are asking for fees, legal fees, in line with what we pay midwives. And so to our two businesses, same suburban street,

One is a legal practice, the other a midwife collective. The legal practice, four lawyers, one admin. 9 to 5, Monday to Friday, they do conveyancing, wills, trusts, enduring powers of attorney, pretty pro forma work, templates, rarely sets foot in a courtroom. Their clients come to them. The midwife collective, four midwives, one admin. They share a caseload, but each midwife is on call 24 hours a day, 7 days a week, with caseloads of 40 to 50 mothers per year. They have no set hours. They answer their phones at 3 a.m. They drive to homes, birthing units, hospitals. They support women through labor, through birth, through the first anxious weeks of a new life. Same street, same number of staff, but the worlds they inhabit are galaxies apart. We'll have another extract from Tim Robinson, and then let's start with a typical day for each of these practices or businesses.

Picture the legal practice. It's 9 o'clock in the morning. The admin makes coffee. Lawyers arrive, settle in, open their laptops. Inboxes are full, of course. The first client of the day, young couple buying their first home. They're excited, nervous. The lawyer walks them through the sale and purchase agreement, checks the LIM report, confirms the KiwiSaver withdrawal, changes the names on the conveyancing template, charges $2,500 plus GST. It's a standard transaction. Next, it's morning tea and after morning tea, coffee, whatever, an elderly client updating their will. The lawyer discusses their wishes, typing a template. A couple of hours, $600 plus GST. Then an enduring power of attorney, another template, another set of names. By 5 o'clock, the lawyer has seen four or five clients. The templates are saved, the emails are sent, the lights go out, they go home to the family. Their work is important. They help people navigate life's milestones. They bring peace of mind. But the work is predictable. The environment is controlled. And the phone does not ring at 3 a.m. As one client review puts it, the team made their house purchases seamless, stress-free, and easy to understand. Another first-home buyer says, the lawyer was amazing from the word go and didn't overwhelm me with law I didn't understand. Seamless, stress-free, easy. That's a good day in the legal practice. $3,000 charge out before lunchtime, as noted above. Not bad. Another track from Tim Robinson. But

Now we picture the midwife's life, or rather, and now we picture the midwife's day. Rather, we don't. Because for a midwife, there is no day, there is only the call. A New Zealand midwife is a lead maternity carer. She provides continuity of care 24 hours a day, from early pregnancy to 6 weeks after the baby is born, up to 8.5 months of continuous care for around 40 to 50 women per year. That means she carries up to 50 families in her mind, her phone, her heart. She attends antenatal appointments. She is there for the labour. She is there for the birth. This is not an appointment that starts at 9 o'clock in the morning and finishes by 11. Pregnancies are 9 months long, plus there's an extra 6 weeks afterwards. She is there for the labour. She is there for the birth. She is there for the postnatal checks. Research shows that for each straightforward client, best practice time allocation is about 37 and a half hours of care. That's your average. That's nearly a full working week for every client. But here's the thing.

She doesn't know when Labour will start. She doesn't know if it will be straightforward or complicated. She lives in what the researchers call the shadow of the call. So you picture this. It's 2 a.m. The phone rings. A mother is in labour. The midwife kisses her sleeping partner, whispers to the kids, and drives out into the dark. She doesn't know if she'll be home in 4 hours or 12. She doesn't know if she'll be the calm presence in a routine birth or the one making life or death decisions. As one study describes midwives' children living on alert, chronic unpredictability shaping family life. The midwife is on call for everyone except her own family. Her children learn to be stabilizers, to take on adult roles because mum is always just a phone call away. When work enters the home, the study says, there is emotional spillover and blurred boundaries. Her work doesn't stay at the office. It's in her car, in her bed, her dreams.

The song protests access to justice. The underlying issue is cost. The cost we see in the Family Law Office may not deny justice, but it is grossly inflated, and it makes life harder in other areas. A high fee for justice and inflated cost of justice means that there are other areas where families go short in. So let's put their days side by side. The lawyer sits at a desk, the midwife sits in a car, on a birth stool, on the floor of a hospital room. She doesn't quite know which is going to be by lunchtime. The lawyer deals with documents. The midwife deals with blood, tears, and the first breath of a new human. The lawyer's stress is manageable. A tight deadline, yes. A difficult client, yes. We all get them. A late night minute change. The midwife's stress is visceral. A baby's heart rate dropping. A mother's life in the balance. A shoulder stuck. A hemorrhage. The lawyer is paid for every 6 minute increment of their time. So, you know, it doesn't matter if it stretches out for an hour or so, a couple of extra hours. The midwife is paid a case fee that really hasn't kept pace with inflation. One UK study has found that morale among midwives and lawyers was similarly low, but for very different reasons. For midwives, the pressure came from severely constrained resources and improvements achieved at the expense of their working conditions and sense of well-being. For lawyers, the pressure came from deregulation, intensive competition, more lawyers in the market, maybe putting a bit of pressure on price, and loss in income among partners in smaller firms. Oh dear, worried about losing their income, reducing their fees down below. But unfortunately, for the rest of us, there is the Law Society and the monopoly. But one profession is burning out because they can't keep up with demands of life and death work. The other is stressed because the market is getting tighter and the fee might be dropping. Not a lot of sympathy there, to be honest. Now let's talk about what each one earns.

0: This is a haul.
1: Our legal practice charges around $260 to $400 an hour, plus GST, of course. A standard conveyancing job is essentially a template, might be $1,500 to $3,000. The midwife, she doesn't charge by the hour. The government sets the fees. For a straightforward case, the funding has been calculated, as I said, based on about 37 hours a week, at an equivalent rate of about $78 an hour. Sounds quite good, but that covers all expenses. That essentially is the charge out rate. Office expenses, equipment, vehicle, admin support, training, professional registration, compare that to the

the charge-out rate of our mechanic, electrician and plumber. All around about 100, 120 these days, plus GST, of course. Let me say that again. The midwife who is on call 24-7

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1: He suddenly realised that much of what you'd been listening to for years was bollocks.
0: And there we have it. It's certainly, for many people, the second day gig was considered the moment that the catalyst developed in years to come was coming to fruition. This gig brought together many punks from all over England. It made its mark in the press, and not just for the violence. Another comment from John Peel regarding one of the first day participants.
2: And clearly the best known band in the country at the moment must be the Sex Pistols, and their television appearance, I think, treated with a great deal of quite remarkable hypocrisy and overreaction, and people don't seem to be playing their single very much, which is a great pity because it's a good stomper.

0: And those are the Sex Pistols, and their single, that's Anarchy in the UK.
1: And as John said, there was a changing time. It's also worth mentioning that this is not the first music festival bannered as a punk rock festival which took place in Europe. The distinction for this goes to the first European punk rock festival, which took place a month earlier on Saturday, the 21st of August 1976 at the Mont de Marzon Arena, which was a bullring just south of Bordeaux in France. It included a number of French acts as well as some English acts. English acts that played at the event include Eddie and the Hot Rods, the Pink Fairies, the Tyler Gang, Nick Lowe, the Damned and the Count Bishops. Now to leave you appropriately is a studio version by the Buzzcocks, Time's Up.

And that's a wrap for GarageBand Radio. Hope you enjoyed this week's Bloody Nose that is punk and new wave. Join me, Wazza, next week for another hour of punk rock history. 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Until then, keep the rebellion alive and the music very, very loud.

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1: Welcome to the newsroom. I'm Janet Jaleel. Two men are rescued from a tunnel in Nepal more than a week after flash floods killed well over 1,000 people. Argentina's President Milei threatens to sanction oil firms which drill near the Falkland Islands or Malvinas.
2: The Falkland Islands are Argentinian. If today Argentina doesn't implement international law in a few months, the UK could take control of the oil reserves.
1: Here in Britain,
3: Dad will send the money to me, and then as soon as that's done, all of those conversations are had, then the money's available.
1: Two officials from the populist right-wing Reform Party stand down after being filmed by undercover journalists talking about foreign donations. And New Zealand becomes only the second country to approve the use of the party drug MDMA for patients with post-traumatic stress disorder. That's all after this bulletin.
4: BBC News with Danielle Jałowiecka. Rescue crews in Nepal have freed two workers from a blocked hydropower tunnel 9 days after they were trapped by debris from flash floods that devastated an area on the border with Tibet. Shortly after the two survivors were lifted out of the tunnel, the body of a third person was found. Hira Shoba is the wife of one of the survivors.
5: It's become very difficult to get through the days and nights. Our entire family has been going through a hard time. It's been 10 days since the flood, and we had no idea how much mud and floodwater had entered the area. We kept hoping, but the authorities couldn't tell us anything.
4: About 40 people are still thought to be inside the tunnel. More than 5,000 people are missing across Nepal and Tibet. More than 80 people are reported to have been killed in a new round of intense fighting between Saudi-backed government forces and Houthis in Yemen. The clashes erupted when the Houthis launched a ground assault on Thursday to try to take control of coastal territory bordering the Bab al-Mandeb Strait in the Red Sea. A court in the Philippines has ordered the arrest of the vice president, Sara Duterte. She's accused of making death threats against President Marcos, his wife, and a third person. Ms. Duterte, the daughter of former President Rodrigo Duterte, is already on trial in the Senate after being impeached on similar charges. She denies making the threats. Malaysia has declared a haze emergency in Sarawak State on the island of Borneo after air pollution reached hazardous levels. Officials said essential services were expected to continue in the region that's been affected by a thick haze caused by forest fires on the Indonesian part of Borneo. The Greenpeace campaign manager for Malaysia is Heng Kia Chun.
6: Our demands are made in solidarity with the victims of the haze in Kalimantan, Indonesia. We call on the Indonesian government to disclose the names of the Malaysian companies involved. Otherwise, the haze problem will persist.
4: A preliminary report has found an Air India pilot tested positive for drugs after the aircraft he was flying plunged suddenly in turbulence. 17 people were injured on last month's flight bound for Delhi. From the Indian capital, Arunadeh Mukherjee reports.
7: The Aircraft Accident Investigation Bureau said the use of psychoactive substances by the pilot in command was a serious concern, but it did not say whether the pilot's test result was linked to the plane's sudden loss of altitude. Days after the incident, Air India began testing all its pilots for banned substances, changing existing rules which required at least 10% of pilots to be tested at random. The airline, currently owned by the Tata Group, has already been under scrutiny after a flight from Ahmedabad to London crashed in June 2025, killing 260 people.
4: BBC World News. The son of Sri Lanka's former president, Mahinda Rajapaksa, has been arrested in connection with a corruption investigation into the purchase of Airbus aircraft in 2013. Namal Rajapaksa was detained after being summoned for questioning by a commission investigating bribery. It was not immediately clear what charges were brought against him. Prosecutors in Romania have indicted the British-American social media influencer Andrew Tate on charges involving sexually exploiting underage girls. His brother Tristan has been charged with complicity. The brothers have been under investigation in Romania, where they were based, since 2022. They're currently in jail in the United States, where the British authorities are seeking their extradition on charges including rape and sex trafficking.

0: working. They deny all the charges. Britain's right-wing Reform UK party says it's investigating after two of its senior officials were filmed appearing to suggest ways of getting round electoral laws which ban foreign funding. The party denied any wrongdoing but said two senior aides would step down pending the investigation. Suella Braverman, Reform's education and equality spokesperson, has described the allegations as an unfounded political attack.
1: I was very much aware that joining Reform would mean that there would be hit jobs left, right and centre, that the mainstream media, that extreme political activists would do whatever they could try to stop us in our tracks. And I'm afraid this is just another example of extreme climate activists masquerading as journalists trying to smear Reform.
0: France is to give more than $1 billion in aid to farmers suffering from the effects of this year's record-breaking high temperatures. Parched soil has led to plummeting levels of crop production, and there's also a shortage of livestock feed. The French Minister of Agriculture said the new funds were intended to revive production and save farms from bankruptcy. And that's the latest BBC News.
2: You're listening to The Newsroom from the BBC World Service with me, Jenna Jalil. We start in Nepal. That was a dramatic moment. Two workers were rescued from a hydropower tunnel in the Himalayan nation 9 days after devastating flash floods that have killed more than 1,300 people. The two men were lifted out of a muddy hole, with one of them on a stretcher putting his hands together as if in prayer. The wife of one of those rescued, Kabir Maharajan, said it was a miracle.
3: He didn't recognise me. He only said things like, what happened to me and where am I, and didn't say anything else. He's currently in intensive care. He asked for water, so I gave him some. Now he has recognised me and nodded his head. He has an injury to his leg and hasn't been able to speak that much. His body has turned yellow because he wasn't getting enough oxygen.
2: However, rescuers later found the body of a third person in the same tunnel. Around 40 others are believed to be trapped there, and Nepali officials say they are hopeful of finding at least some of them alive. Across Nepal, thousands remain missing. In Tibet, which is tightly controlled by China, the official death toll remains low at just over 20, with around 500 missing. Our Beijing correspondent, Stephen McDonnell, is monitoring developments on both sides of the border, and he told me more about the rescue in Nepal.
4: Imagine what a shot in the arm this is for rescue teams on the Nepal side of the border. We're into day 10 of this emergency. I don't think many people expected that there would be any more survivors, but obviously they did, especially in these tunnels. And then to have pulled these two workers out alive, I mean, you know, I think it would give them all energy to charge on and keep going and actually look for others, because officials are saying that maybe there are as many as 40 workers in that particular part of the hydropower network, but they are seem to be hopeful that they can find others later today. I mean, remarkably, to reach those workers who've come out today, they've been pumping air in and cameras, but it was just the old-fashioned call down the tunnel. Is anyone in there? And they hear these two voices come back. Yes, we are. And the Nepalese army then not only reached these two trapped workers, but got them out alive. I mean, just absolutely incredible.
2: And what's the situation in Tibet, where information is much harder to get?
4: Certainly on the Tibet side of the border, the rescue does seem to have changed into an effort much more to deal with the living. So all of the information we're getting now from the People's Liberation Army is that they're testing water and food that the survivors are eating, they're putting up shelters, they're disinfecting areas. They're also looking after the psychological well-being of people who might have lost loved ones. Something else they've done is to pull together, I think, around 800 different items of people's personal belongings. Now, they're thinking that these belongings can be attached to the missing. And on the Tibet side of the border, that's nearly 550 people. So items like torn bits of police uniforms, children's toys, personal belongings like bracelets and the like, and then they're attempting to match those

0: those with individuals. And I guess in the long run, it's the pretty grim task of determining who is or isn't coming back, and then to be able to say to those who are grieving already, yes, indeed, your family members are not coming back. So that's all pretty terrible, but at least those systems have been set up to try and help people deal with this crisis.
1: Stephen McDonnell. The Falkland Islands in the southern Atlantic Ocean have been at the centre of a long-running sovereignty dispute and a short war back in the 1980s between Britain and Argentina. The islands are recognised as a British overseas territory, but the Argentines are adamant that the islands, which they call the Malvinas, belong to them. And now, after Donald Trump suggested that US support for Britain over the islands may be in doubt, the Argentine president, Javier Milei, has further raised tensions by announcing sanctions on oil firms drilling in the seas around the Falklands. His words were translated by a BBC producer.
2: The Falkland Islands are Argentinian. Because of history and because of law, there's no disagreement over it. The islands have always been part of Argentina since our origins. If today Argentina doesn't implement international law, in a few months the UK could just take control of the oil reserves under our sea.
1: The British government has responded by saying the Falklands will remain a British overseas territory for as long as its inhabitants so wish. Our correspondent Will Grant told us more.
3: Well, I do think it is the ramping up of tensions again between Argentina and the UK government over the Falklands issue. I mean, specifically, we're seeing that President Javier Milei is talking about winds of change that favour the Argentine claim to the Falklands. What he did is he started off his address to the nation, surrounded by his cabinet in the presidential palace, by saying he was going to set out to the world Argentina's position, and summed it up in those four words that is so often the refrain from Argentina: Las Malvinas son Argentinas, the Falklands are Argentine. And then went on to explain why his country considers that the UK occupation, as he put it, of the Falklands was illegal, and therefore the islanders can have no right to self-determination because the land itself has been taken illegally. But the reason that he went on to talk about winds of change favouring Argentina was twofold. One is because he's going to introduce a bill in Parliament to bring sanctions against oil companies that are planning to begin exploration of an oil field, the Sea Lion oil field off the coast of the Falklands within 2 years. And the other is apparent movement, or at least change, within Donald Trump's view of this issue, that he said he's going to reevaluate the US position on the Falklands. The escalation rises and falls, and it happens cyclically. If ever a president in Argentina is in trouble, they turn to the Falklands issues as a way of galvanising the support of, perhaps as a rallying cry to voters, and there is an election for Javier Milei next year. We shouldn't leave that out of our analysis. But at the same time, I think what's different here is, whereas previously it's been about discussions of sovereignty and of self-determination and so on, this is very much about natural resources and the exploitation of natural resources. He basically said that Argentina will not allow the idea that the British government takes from under our seas the 1.7 billion barrels estimated to be in that oil field, and has announced as well the creation of a new naval base in the south. So taken all together, I do think this one is far more serious than perhaps other escalations to this point.
1: That was Will Grant. The past couple of years here in Britain have seen the populist anti-immigrant Reform Party become a major political force. Its leader, Nigel Farage, is often compared to Donald Trump, and he's been talked about as a future British Prime Minister. But this year has seen Reform embroiled in financial scandals. The party has repeatedly denied any wrongdoing. But now, two senior officials have stepped down after undercover journalists secretly filmed members of the party apparently suggesting ways to get around the law to secure a large foreign donation. Here's a clip from the video made by Verbatim Investigations and broadcast by Channel 4 News. In it, you hear Mr. Farage thanking two men, one of them posing as an American and the other as his British-based son.
4: The mechanism now for this Next phase is

0: We've had some discussions with Dan, with James.
1: Yeah, it's all above board. Yeah.
0: All above board. I'm going to be the. It'll be me. So it'll be. I'll be the registered donor. And so. I think there'll be some conversations. You know, necessarily. You know, lawyers, back office, and so on. But then Dad will send the money to me, and then as soon as that's done, all of those conversations are had, then the money's available.
1: Thank you.
0: So no, we.
1: Both of you.
2: Our political correspondent Rob Watson told me more about the undercover investigation.
3: It's about 30 minutes long of television, which is utterly excruciating if you're Nigel Farage or a senior member of the Reform Party, because what it shows in pretty sort of graphic detail is an attempt by, what it looks like, an attempt by two senior Reform officials, one of them very close to Nigel Farage, essentially to get round Britain's election laws, which prevent political parties from getting money from abroad. I mean, it's as simple as that. And added to that is the sort of sense of there being lots of meetings in places which are very expensive, very posh in London and beyond. In other words, somewhat undermining the idea of Reform as this sort of party of the people and a party that's sort of different to the others.
2: And Rob, the timing of this couldn't be worse for Reform, because they're holding an annual conference and you're there right now trying to relaunch the party after a series of recent scandals.
3: That's absolutely spot on. Until fairly recently, they were leading in the opinion polls. That is no longer the case. They've lost their momentum. And this conference was supposed to be all about restoring that and presenting Reform as the sort of populist right party that deal with the issues that people of Britain care about, such as immigration and cost of living. But this scandal goes back to what really seems to have been hitting Reform in the polling, and that is concerns over its finances, the finances of its leader, Nigel Farage, the finances of the party more generally, and concerns really about whether it wouldn't be a rather divisive force in British politics, and that sort of bigger philosophical question about whether an insurgent populist style of party could actually govern the country. So this was the absolute last thing they needed as their conference kicks off.
2: Rob Watson. You're listening to The Newsroom from the BBC World Service. New Zealand has become only the second country after Australia to authorise psychiatrists to prescribe MDMA, the active ingredient that is found in the party drug ecstasy. It will only be administered in a controlled clinical setting to patients with post-traumatic stress disorder. Well, our global affairs reporter Paul Moss is here to tell us more. So, Paul, tell us how MDMA could be used to treat people's mental health.
4: Well, this is, as you suggested, the drug that's known as part of ecstasy, which makes people dance all night at rave parties. But yes, it does seem to have clinical uses. People don't realise that, in fact, long before it was used by people at parties, back in 1911, it was developed and used in psychotherapy, because the idea is that the feeling of well-being it induces allows people to think about perhaps traumatic things that have happened, which they might otherwise be blocking out. So in a sense, while New Zealand might think it's ahead of the curve, there's going back to the original purpose of MDMA, as you suggested, particularly going to use it on people with post-traumatic stress disorder in a clinical setting. And whilst they're in this, under the influence of MDMA, they'll be given psychotherapy with the idea it might be more effective than otherwise.
2: Now, to some people, this might sound like quite a radical approach compared to traditional methods. Is it?
4: Well, Australia's actually been doing this, New Zealand's neighbour, for the last 3 years. But using MDMA in a clinical setting is really part of a growing belief among a lot of psychiatrists that drugs which are considered mainly for recreational, often illegal purposes, do have a clinical use. And again, there is history here. Back in the 1950s, LSD was given in very small doses to people who were suffering from alcoholism and depression and had some effects. Now, I should emphasise, this is always done in a clinical setting. No one is suggesting that if you're feeling a bit depressed, just take an ecstasy tablet and you'll be fine. But there is a growing belief that this, and also ketamine, can be used to help people in a way that otherwise psychotherapy doesn't work.
2: Yes, I think the actor Cary Grant took LSD in that setting.
4: Very well remembered.
2: And
4: he
2: magic
4: did.
2: Mushrooms have also been used in those settings. But is there opposition to any of this?
4: There is, yes. I mean, first of all, there is a big debate about whether these drugs really are efficacious. But then you do tend to get drugs about any medicine used in a psychiatric circumstances causing debate.

0: I mean, think about the rows over Prozac and related antidepressants still going on. Is it effective? Does it have bad side effects? Similar debates are going on about these other psychedelic drugs. There is also political opposition, I should say. I mean, most countries do have strict laws against possession of things like LSD and ecstasy. And there are a lot of politicians, they're very opposed to anything which might seem to be indulging or sort of favouring these drugs. So I think it's safe to say that, like all debates in psychiatry, this one is set to run.
1: Yes, a thorny issue. Paul, thank you. Paul Moss there. The Spanish territory of Ceuta in North Africa saw a massive influx of migrants in July. In just a couple of days, around 70,000 people, mostly men, breached the security fence separating it from Morocco or simply swam across. Although most have since returned, several thousand still remain. There have been large protests across Spain over the government's handling of the crisis, with some accusing it of abandoning Ceuta. Now the authorities in the Spanish territory say 23 cases of sexual assault have been recorded since that mass influx of migrants. But Ceuta's chief prosecutor says the real figure could be much higher. Sherihan Al-Akras reports.
2: In a shelter in Ceuta, women and children sit under covers, trying to shield from the hot sun. They're some of the thousands who crossed into Ceuta at the end of July. Most of them told the BBC that they left their homes in search of work in Europe. But for some, reaching Ceuta took a darker turn. Sarah, not her real name, was sexually assaulted while sleeping in the forest. We've changed her name to protect her identity.
3: A married man was next to me and touched me in inappropriate places. I tried to defend myself in that situation, moved away and made sure not to go near him again. I didn't want any trouble, as there were drones overhead and soldiers nearby. I was afraid that if I tried to flee the area, the soldiers would arrest me. I was caught in a difficult dilemma. I was forced to stay there until morning and I managed to escape.
2: There are concerns that the number of sexual assaults in the city could be higher. Ceuta's chief prosecutor says many victims have not filed a report, either out of fear or because of their current status in Ceuta.
4: Hello.
5: Hello.
4: Thank you for your time. Thank you for talking.
2: Dr. Susana Ascaso has treated several victims. The youngest, she says, was just 10 years old.
6: It's surprising for us. We are not used to that things, but it's horrible.
2: Beyond the emergency room, Dr. Ascaso is concerned, like many others in Ceuta, about how the small Spanish enclave will cope with those migrants who remain.
6: They are sleeping at the mountains and the beach and doing everything they want without any law, under any law. So I think they have to take care of them and get it to the border again, to Morocco.
2: Others, like Sabah, have stepped in to help. She's opened her home to feed migrants. We met her as she prepared food.
7: We want to help, but the conditions are dire. You see girls going through rape, sleeping in the forest. Any one of them could be my daughter, my granddaughter, or a member of my own family.
2: It's thought that there could be more than 5,000 migrants still in Ceuta. Around 1,500 of them are unaccompanied minors. Many are being housed in shelters, but some are still sleeping outside. In recent days, there's been growing tensions between migrants and locals, and the government is under growing pressure to resolve the crisis. But for now, the migrants left in the city are waiting to find out what happens next.
1: That report by Sherihan Al-Akras. A BBC investigation has found that more than 80 people have been killed in a number of African countries following false claims of what's being termed genital theft. These false rumours, which are being spread on social media, allege that a simple tap on the shoulder by a stranger can cause a man's genitals to shrink or disappear. Despite repeated assurances from doctors that there is no medical basis for these claims, there have been repeated mob attacks which have left entire communities gripped by fear. One survivor is Boniface Mgala, a mechanic from southern Tanzania. Alfred Lastek went to meet him.
8: Boniface still bears the scars of the day. He nearly died in April this year. The father of four says he had gone to a restaurant for lunch with a friend when a crowd suddenly surrounded them. The crowd dragged him outside and began beating him. after someone accused him of stealing another man's genitals.

0: hospitals. Within minutes, the accusation had turned into a brutal mob attack.
1: They were beating my friend over there, and I was being beaten here. We were in the ditches, and they were also throwing stones. It is until I lost consciousness. As for my friend, they took him away to a different location and killed him there.
0: Boniface regained consciousness in hospital 2 days later. Months on, he still suffers constant headaches and sometimes walks with a limp.
1: If I walk for even an hour, I struggle and I still have to be on medication. And now, my life has come to a standstill. I have closed my business. I am not working, and I have no support. My children offer their sympathies, and the two have always been crying.
0: Boniface says he has no idea who made the original accusations, but by then, fear had already taken hold. His priority for now is to recover fully from the injuries he suffered. Medical examinations found no evidence that anyone's genitals had disappeared. The BBC verified videos from several countries showing people being attacked after similar accusations. The rumors had spread from the Democratic Republic of Congo to Zambia, Tanzania, Mozambique, Malawi, and Kenya. As police tried to restore order, those claiming their genitals had disappeared were taken to hospital, but the violence continued. Elias Mwandobo is Tanzania's Momba District Commissioner.
2: An analysis and investigation suggested that the incident was rooted in superstitious beliefs, which is linked to criminal acts. Essentially, individuals conspired to commit a crime and incite public panic for their own benefits.
0: For Boniface, the impact of that day stays with him. His injuries may heal, but the scars left by misinformation could remain for the rest of his life.
3: And that report was by Alfred Lastek. A sea eagle that was badly injured as a chick when a severe storm blew his nest out of a tree has been spotted flying in the skies off the west coast of Scotland. The eagle, known as Kinky because of his crooked wing, was not expected to survive. But in a display of extended parental care never seen before in sea eagles, his parents sacrificed their entire next breeding season to nurse him back to health. Dave Sexton from the bird charity the RSPB says Kinky's survival is simply miraculous.
4: When we first saw Kinky, you know, now 3 years ago, he was dragging his wing along the shoreline, and we thought, that's it. For an eagle to get an injury and a broken wing, that's it normally. But he is a true survivor. See him again now on Mull has just upturned everything I ever thought about white-tailed eagles, that they have been able to look after this chick long after it should have fledged and long gone. But they kept going, they looked after him, and now here he is 3 years on, and he's still with us.
3: Our science correspondent Victoria Gill has more.
5: Kinky the sea eagle, as he's affectionately known, has become something of a local celebrity on the Isle of Mull. His wing was broken when he and his nest fell from a tree during a storm back in 2023. Then, in an unprecedented display of extended sea eagle parenting, the bird's parents skipped a year's breeding season to tend for their year-old injured offspring while his wing healed. Now, with a marked bump in the limb that gives Kinky his distinctive crooked silhouette, he appears to be thriving. This latest sighting reveals Kinky survived the winter alone, but the next phase of his life, experts say, could be dangerous as he attempts to establish his own territory as an adult.
3: Victoria Gill. And that's it from this edition of The Newsroom. Thank you very much for listening. Stay tuned for a summary of World News.
6: Well, thank you for joining us here on the BBC World Service. In half an hour, it's NewsHour.
7: Hope in Nepal, a sub survivors are found alive in tunnels underground following the devastating floods. What Venezuelans think of Donald Trump's oil deal, and can pig organs give fresh hope for those awaiting kidney transplants?
6: That's followed by the interview with a pioneer of the gig economy, Leah Sullivan.
8: I mean, to be able to, you know, be a part of creating the gig economy and shifting the future of work, I mean, these are sort of what I call precedent-breaking ideas.
6: And at BBC.com, the food chain explores our enduring love of snacking.
9: Lots of people at various times in history throughout the entire globe just simply didn't have formal meals or

0: or didn't have time to have formal meals, which meant that realistically, we've always snacked. We've always eaten whenever we're hungry.
1: And there are a wealth of food stories to enjoy at bbc.com.
2: Coming up shortly, we've been investigating the most promising potential detection of dark matter.
3: The big thing is that in our detector, we can tell if we initially hit the nucleus of the xenon atom or the electrons around it. This one looks really special because it looks like we hit a nucleus with a lot more energy. So this is 5 times more than where we planned our searches under the most boring types of dark matter that we were going to be looking for.
2: So how do you see dark matter? Inside Science after the news.
4: BBC News with Danielle Jaworowiecka. Rescue crews in Nepal have freed 2 workers from a blocked hydropower tunnel 9 days after they were trapped by debris from flash floods that devastated an area on the border with Tibet. Shortly after the 2 survivors were released, the body of a 3rd person was found. Fresh fighting in Yemen between Saudi-backed government forces and Iranian-backed Houthis have left at least 122 people dead. The clashes erupted on Thursday when the Houthis tried to take control of coastal territory bordering the Bab al-Mandeb Strait in the Red Sea. Diesel prices in the US have hit a record high, rising to an average of nearly $6 a gallon. Fuel prices have soared since the US and Israel began their war against Iran 6 months ago, disrupting global supplies. A court in the Philippines has ordered the arrest of the vice president, Sara Duterte. She's accused of making death threats against President Marcos, among others. She denies the charge. Malaysia has declared a haze emergency in parts of Sarawak state on the island of Borneo. Air pollution there reached hazardous levels. France is to give more than $1 billion in aid to farmers suffering from the effects of this year's record-breaking high temperatures. The heat has led to reduced crop production and a shortage of livestock feed. The son of Sri Lanka's former president, Mahinda Rajapaksa, has been arrested in connection with a corruption investigation into the purchase of Airbus aircraft in 2013. Namal Rajapaksa was detained after being summoned for questioning by a commission investigating bribery. Scientists are to be evacuated from an Antarctic research station because of a possible outbreak of bird flu. Officials are worried that baby seals living nearby may die of the disease, affecting the well-being of the researchers, who are already under stress from living in remote and hostile conditions. BBC News.
2: Welcome to Inside Science from the BBC World Service. I'm Roland Peace, standing in for Tom Whipple, who's off recording a future episode at one of my favourite places, CERN, home of the Large Hadron Collider, where they discovered the Higgs boson, and where they hope to uncover many more secrets of the stuff of the universe. Though we've got our own mysterious stuff to talk about, dark matter, which has frustrated physicists for decades. We've also got hope for corals, increasingly endangered in this warming planet, but hope in the form of probiotic therapy. Also, veteran environmental journalist Fred Pearce has reasons to be cheerful.
5: When I was a young journalist, we were talking about acid rain. Nobody much talks about that now because we fixed it. Lead in petrol, we fixed that. So we have quite a good track record of being able to address problems.
2: Well, you can find out more about that later in the programme. Also, I'm joined by Kit Yates, Professor of Maths at Bath University, ever watchful of what's going on in the world of science. Thanks for joining us, Kit. What have you got for us?
6: Yes, I'm going to be telling you a little bit about a new method of dating artifacts, and they're going to be telling you about polygons on Saturn.
2: Polygons, polygos, poly, here we are. The quest for dark matter just got interesting. On Tuesday at 3 PM, researchers on an international project called LZ reported they'd seen a ping in their detector some years ago that, after a lot of scrutiny, looked different from all the other thousands of pings they'd recorded and might just be the signature of a piece of dark matter passing through an underground mine in South Dakota. The embarrassment for physicists is there's 6 times as much dark matter as there is the normal atomic stuff that we're made of and which is studied at places like CERN. Astronomers know about it. They can see its effect on the motions of galaxies. And yet here on Earth, despite decades of increasingly ambitious experiments, there's been no sign of what it might be. One of the early experiments hunting the stuff was a detector sitting in a mine at Bulby on the Yorkshire coast called Zeppelin, the Z in LZ, whose operators later teamed up with the Lux collaboration in South Dakota and have been waiting for

0: something to happen since 2021. Rewarded now with a single inexplicable ping from inside their 7-ton detector. Kimberly Palladino, Professor of Physics at Oxford and also a member of that LZ collaboration, explained to me that when you're looking for something as mysterious as dark matter, you have to start with some assumptions about what it might be.
1: Dark matter could be a lot of things. And the type that I particularly look for is some sort of tiny thing that has mass, but no electric charge and no other known forces except gravity acting on it. But there could be novel forces and it could interact with things like the Higgs boson. So we know about it from gravity, but, you know, in our heads, it's this tiny, tiny billiard ball usually that bounces into things, but doesn't interact with magnetism or light or charge for the most part.
0: And it's the most passive sort of experiment then that you do with this is you just fill a vat with atoms and hope that one day one of these billiard balls will ping off one of those atoms.
1: Yes. And so we build a very special vat in that we don't want there to be other regular things bouncing around in it. So we make sure we make it with low radioactivity materials. We put it deep underground. We put vetoing detectors around it. And we use a target material that has very little residual radioactivity in it, liquid xenon. And then indeed, we do just wait. But there's a lot of effort in that waiting.
0: Well, yeah. I mean, I suppose a rare event, when it happens, you've got to try and make sure that you don't miss it and that you get some information. And that, when it happens, as I understand it, in this case, was actually back in June 2023.
1: Exactly. It was back in 2023. And we really started looking at this data set in 2024. And so we've been doing an analysis on it for quite a long time. What we see are flashes of light in our detector. And some of this light comes from xenon giving off scintillation light. So immediately when xenon gets hit, we see a flash of light. And then in our detector, we put a big electric field and we extract electrons from the detector out into some gas where it makes more light. This is kind of exactly how neon lights work. And we have detectors that sense that light. So we get two flashes of light that we interpret it back to being one atom of xenon that got hit.
0: I mean, looking at the paper, in the time period, you got 1,700 other flashes of light and so on. What was it about this one that you said, yeah, this is, you know, this is intriguing?
1: Well, that 1,700, we see even more than that. That's even after some cuts against kind of really boring things. In our detector, we can tell if we initially hit the nucleus of the xenon atom or the electrons around it. And luckily, most of the types of things that are natural backgrounds for us, being electrons and high-energy photons called gamma rays, they're always going to interact with the electrons first. And so those 1,700 events were that type. This one looks really special because it looks like we hit a nucleus. And not only did we hit a nucleus, but we hit it with a lot more energies.
0: Right, so it's a kind of head-on smack of some sort, you think?
1: A bash, yeah. So it looks like the equivalent of 250 keV of energy in nuclear recoils. And this is a number that doesn't make much sense, but for our types of low-energy searches, this is a lot of energy. It's very little for the big high-energy particle physics colliders. But for the types of searches we do, our previous on dark matter searches really went up to about 50 keV. In nuclear recoil energies. So this is 5 times more than where we even, you know, planned our searches under the most boring types of dark matter that we were going to be looking for.
0: So, well, this goes to something. I mean, this experiment has been running since, this has been running for a few years, I guess.
1: It's been running since 2021.
0: And there have been experiments, smaller experiments like this going back decades?
1: Yes, multiple decades.
0: I mean, my point is, it feels like we've been waiting an awful long time for anything to happen.
1: We have, and that maybe lends itself to thinking that this is a signal that it is a more rare, more unexpected one. We have no idea. It's in my head, I have that old pop song, one is the loneliest number. We just can't tell with one event. And it's the strangeness of statistics.
0: At the moment, can you tell anything about what this dark matter particle might be, if that is what you've recorded? Is it something that's light like an electron or something that's sort of about the same mass, let's say, as a proton?
1: This is going to be much heavier. So at least kind of over kind of 200 times the mass of a proton, might be even more.

0: like 1,000 times the mass of a proton. So it's a much heavier type of dark matter. And I think this is also why the particle physics community is really excited for this, because it links a lot more with the types of dark matter models that the collider experiments at CERN could look for.
1: And indeed, I've seen already theorists coming out with great descriptions that this might be something like a Higgsino. Look it up on Wikipedia if you want to find out more. That was Kimberly Palladino of Oxford University, and also of the LZ collaboration and of a proposed successor project called XLZD, which might take up residence at Bulby Mine in Yorkshire. Anyway, it's an excellent week for us to have on hand a mathematician, Kit Yates from Bath University, to talk about the statistics of these experiments. Because, Kit, you know, a single ping is, for me, more like an anecdote than data. But Kimberly seemed to think you can make out more from it than just that.
2: Yeah, so, and the scientists who are doing these experiments suggest that they might see an event like this just purely due to known background processes, so non-dark matter processes. On average, once every 200 times they run this experiment, so a 0.5% chance of this result happening, even if no dark matter were detected. So, you know, to put that into context, it's like tossing a coin 8 times in a row and you get 8 heads. That's the sort of unlikeliness that we're talking about if the coin is genuinely fair. It's unlikely, but it's not impossible. And like you say, one event just isn't really quite enough. So the way that dark matter is likely to be confirmed is if they see similar results in the same facility or even better at other facilities around the world, which will give them more confidence that this wasn't just a fluke.
1: Well, I could tell that Kimberly is certainly pretty excited by the fact they'd detected anything. So, well, fingers crossed for them. While we're thinking of such cosmic things, Kit, one of the stories you've brought along involves mathematical figures in space.
2: Yeah, exactly. So for a long time, decades, in fact, scientists have known about a seemingly mysterious hexagon that encircles the North Pole of Saturn. It's this remarkably stable six-sided phenomenon, should we say, which has persisted since at least when it was first spotted by the Voyager mission in 1981, so over 40 years now. And there are lots of competing hypotheses about how the hexagon on the North Pole developed. But interestingly, if you read the Wikipedia page for the Saturn hexagon, it has its own Wikipedia page, if you read it a couple of days ago, you would have read that there is no corresponding hexagon on Saturn's south pole. But a paper just came out this week in the journal Science Advances, which reports the discovery of a 10-sided or decagonal atmospheric wave encircling Saturn's south polar region. So the authors first spotted this in 2023 using the Hubble Space Telescope, and by 2025 it was well enough established to be visible from ground-based observatories.
1: As a mathematician, you must be absolutely fascinated by these sort of regular shapes. I could imagine some kind of circular wind or cloud pattern doing that, but having corners in it seems bizarre.
2: Yeah, that's exactly the question that fascinated me. Why does Saturn have these polygonal waves? And the answer is because the planet is rotating and it causes a jet stream to form, very much like the familiar jet streams that we have on Earth. You know, we have one which encircles the North Pole and another half the world away encircling the South Pole. And people probably know the jet stream isn't just one continuous jet of wind that blows from east to west. The wind path actually meanders in sort of large north-south oscillations called Rossby waves. And this is what gives us our sort of variable weather patterns in the UK and much of the rest of the Northern Hemisphere. And actually the same thing's happening on Saturn, only on Saturn the jet stream is really narrow and strong because Saturn rotates very quickly. So instead of looking like a looping wave, the peaks and troughs get flattened out and they look like a polygon when they're viewed from above. And those corners aren't actually sharp corners, they're just the peaks of the wave, and they're actually in reality quite smooth, but they just look sharp because of the huge scale of the wave.
1: You're listening to Inside Science from the BBC World Service. Tell us what science you think we should be investigating. Our email address is insidescience@bbc.co.uk. Now, probiotics are all the rage in Help Yourself Health. Bacteria in yogurts typically that boost the vitality of the microbiome in your gut that sits there doing good things for us. The surprising news this week is that probiotics may also be good for corals, which are increasingly being denuded and threatened with extinction by bleaching events triggered by recurrent marine heat waves. Well, I called microbiologist turned ecologist Erica Santoro, who's been testing the probiotic treatment on reefs in the Red Sea. I had to confess I'd never even thought about the possibility of a coral microbiome.
3: Every single organism on planet host bacteria and other microorganisms. And this is not different in the ocean as well. So the corals also host a big amount of bacteria.

0: Yeah, and microalgae. So it is a big mix and soup of other microorganisms that live together with these coral hosts. So we call these a holobiont because they actually work together and evolve together as well.
1: You mentioned there the microalgae, and these actually live inside the coral animals and give them the color, but also help power them through photosynthesis. But when there's a heat wave, they get lost, don't they, from the corals, and that's a trouble.
0: The coral itself, they are translucent. So the tissue are not the color that we see, but that is given by this microalgae that lives inside the coral tissue. So they host the microalgae inside, and the microalgae produce a lot of compounds that are going to be used by the corals and as nutrient in exchange the coral is protecting this microalgae. The thing that happens when there is any stress, like the temperatures are raising in the ocean, there is a trigger which like cause a lot of stress in the microalgae. They produce a lot of compounds that are stressful for everybody, including the coral host. And a couple of process can happen there that these algae can be expelled by the host, that they can escape. The cell can just like break apart and like this mutualistic relationship, they just break up.
1: But somewhere along the way, you thought that there was some way that using probiotics, in other words, adding extra bacteria to unhealthy coral, would help them.
0: Yes, so the idea here is we look at the coral and try to understand the beneficial relationships that exist between the coral and the microorganisms, and we isolate and manipulate those beneficial ones. Not giving anything that is extra or different to the coral, but something that's already native to them.
1: I'm wondering how you do this because it's a bit different from taking a teaspoon of yogurt. So what's the process?
0: Currently, we are doing this in the ocean. So we are upscaling from the lab setups and bringing to the field. We culture those beneficial cells, we increase them in number and put them in some syringes and apply on top of the coral. So this is going to create kind of a cloud of beneficial bacteria on top of those colonies. And we apply these often. So we guarantee that those corals are going to actually uptake those bacteria that we are offering to them.
1: What difference did you see between the treated and the not treated coral?
0: So we observe, first of all, some proxies that are related to coral health. One of them, and observing like how good they are doing this photosynthesis. And observe these were decreasing along the time when we don't treat them. But when we apply the probiotics with time, they were actually recovering. They were actually having like a better photosynthesis in those colonies that were treated with probiotics. So we saw a good result.
1: I mean, if you are seeing these corals being more resilient, so presumably somehow these bacteria are being taken up by the corals, but do you actually have any idea of what they're doing that makes the symbiosis with the microalgae and so on? How does it all work?
0: Yeah, that's also like one of our questions. But what we know so far, they are probably working on kind of de-stressing a little bit the coral. So when there is like this bleaching or some thermal stress, there's a lot of reactive oxygen species that are produced by these microalgae that makes this relationship and the whole holobiont like very stressed. They don't have time to recover and to kind of buffer those reactive oxygen species. And those bacteria can actually buffer that. They produce some enzymes and some products that can actually buffer this. So this is one mechanism. Another mechanism is these those strains that we select, they really they can fight against some pathogens. So when we have like some stress moments, like the microbiome of those corals, they can change and get unbalanced. That means that some opportunistic bacteria that live necessarily in the microbiome can increase in numbers. But those probiotic strains can fight against those pathogenic and opportunistic ones and can kind of reduce them in numbers.
1: Corals in the world cover a greater area than just the United Kingdom. This would be, if it became practical, a huge effort. What are the steps before you even get that far?
0: We have been observing like this positive effect and beneficial effect in different coral species for different reasons to protect against bleaching, mortality, even like against diseases. So we are really getting excited about like the results, and we see that it really works. Now, I think

0: our question is not if it has an effect or not, but how to apply this in a big scale.
1: Erica Santoro is based at King Abdullah University of Science and Technology, and the results of her experiments were just shared in the journal Cell Reports. And we're continuing with a tone of optimism here on Inside Science with the book Despite It All, a handbook for climate hopefuls, with the UN Environment Programme declaring

0: Commission is calling for the replacement of the centuries-old Mercator projection, arguing that it distorts the size of countries around the world, and continents in particular, particularly in the global south. Supporters say Africa, which often appears far smaller than it really is, has been misrepresented for generations and are backing alternatives such as the Equal Earth projection. While today's vote is non-binding, it's been a long-standing irritant for some parts of the world. Well, earlier I spoke to Johanna Wanjala. She's a geospatial academic from Dedan Kishali University in Kenya. I asked her about the origins of the current Mercator system and how it came about.
1: The Mercator map is one of the map projections that we usually use as cartographers. And it was created about 400 years back. And it was basically created for navigation because it preserves shapes and angles, especially for small areas.
0: And so the issue here is that the world is round and these maps needed to be flat. And therefore, that's when you get the problems created in terms of representation of size versus what you see on the map themselves.
1: Yes, when you want to represent the Earth, you have to represent it in a model. So a map is basically an abstraction of reality, which represents the 3D version of the Earth into the two-dimensional. So you cannot just basically transform from a three-dimension to a two-dimension without distorting something. As cartographers, they usually use three projections. The first one is the equal area. So this one usually preserves the area. While you are preserving the area, you're still distorting something. And in this case, you distort the shape and the angles. So if you come to Mercator, which now preserves the shape, we have reshaped the Earth the way it is, the continents the way they are shaped. Now you'll find that areas around the equator have smaller sizes compared to areas of the poles.
0: That is controversial, isn't it? And there, a number of African countries in particular have said that they want a kind of realignment, a re-examination of how we map the world to indicate size in particular.
1: Yes, that is the main challenge. But now, when you're talking about representation of the Earth, of course, you will see that the African countries are more angled towards the schools. So the schools is more of perception. So as kids are growing up, do they see the equality of the size of Africa compared to either the southern or the northern hemisphere in this case? Then, of course, they are talking about political, about allocation of resources.
0: Do you think that the way things are mapped can influence the way people think about where resources are directed and the relative importance of different parts of the world?
1: No, I actually don't think that is true, especially because now the current generation is well educated. And of course, they understand about the size and everything. So in my opinion, it depends with what you want to use the map for. I have no worries or I have no contestation as to why we should represent the Earth using the Mercator projection, because they all come with their own advantages and their own disadvantages.
0: That was Johanna Wanjala there speaking about the Mercator map. Now, Argentina's president Javier Milei has threatened to sanctions against oil companies operating in the Falkland Islands, the British territory in the South Atlantic that Argentina calls Las Malvinas and continues to claim as its own. The president also said the islands are reigniting a perennial friction between the UK and Argentina. Both countries fought a war over the islands in 1982 after Argentina invaded. Britain's Foreign Secretary Ed Miliband said in a social media post that the islands were British and would remain so because that was the overwhelming position of the islanders themselves. Donald Trump warned on Thursday that the US might not be there to assist Britain in any potential future conflict over the islands. Well, Veronica Smink is a Buenos Aires-based journalist. She works for the Buenos Aires Herald. I asked her exactly why President Milei was threatening this now.
2: Well, first, he's threatening the two companies that are starting this project, the Sea Lion project off the coast of the islands, Rockhopper Exploration and Navitas from Israel.

0: Well, he said, you know, he's going to toughen sanctions on these companies. They already have sanctions. But he's also saying basically he's framing this in the context of national security. You know, he said that he's also going to sanction those who provide materials and services to these companies. And he basically said that any advancement in Malvinas, as they're called here, will be considered a violation of national security. So he's, you know, talking about also sending a bill to Congress to strengthen national sovereignty and, you know, creating a national security council, installing a naval base. He's saying this is a true threat to Argentina.
1: Why has he chosen this moment, do you think? Is it simply because Sea Lion is getting closer to development, or is it, does he detect a sort of shift in the geopolitics around the islands?
0: Well, both. He said in his speech last night, on the one hand, he said these companies are months away from extracting oil from Argentine, what he considers Argentine territory. But on the other hand, he also mentioned, you know, President Trump's recent comments talking about a possible change of tide, no longer outright supporting its historical ally, the UK, on this issue. He said that this is a very, very important change. But here in Argentina, you know, analysts are also saying that it's not a coincidence that Milei is heading into next year a vital election where he's going to fight for re-election, and so much depends on it. And it's also perhaps not a coincidence that very recently at the World Cup, in the famous quarterfinal match against England, the Argentine players showed that banner that said the Malvinas are Argentine, and this revived the whole issue of Malvinas. He's very aware that this is one of the very few issues that unites most Argentines.
1: And it still has the power to do that, does it?
0: I think what happened after that match clearly proved, and reactions in Argentina clearly proved that this is a matter that matters to so many Argentines. And even Milei, I think, took note of that. Most of his speeches, he didn't seem to highlight the issue of Malvinas. And after that, there seems to be a change even within the government.
1: And that was Veronica Smink, a freelance journalist and for the Buenos Aires Herald, speaking to me a little earlier. 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
1: I know that my son is somewhere alive.
2: This is Deborah Tice. 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And for years, I've been searching for him. It's a case like I never imagined. And there are people who don't want the truth to come out.
0: Where is Austin Tice? Wednesday at 3:30 GMT. In 50 minutes, it's World Business Express, and then on Outside Source.
3: We'll hear from two people in Nepal who've been heavily involved in getting aid to those victims of the flood who need that help the most. 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
4: Coming up from the BBC World Service, the interview, conversations with the people shaping our world, with me, Sarah Rogers. For this episode, I speak to Leah Sullivan, founder and former chief executive of TaskRabbit. It's an app that connects people who need everyday jobs done with workers paid to carry them out. TaskRabbit helped pioneer the gig economy, offering people greater control over when and how they worked. But that flexibility often came without the benefits associated with traditional employment. Looking back, Leah accepts that TaskRabbit could have acted sooner.
5: A couple of things that we did that we could have done earlier and sooner were just find benefit programs to partner with for taskers and offer them discounts on health insurance, on different programs. And maybe those were things we could have thought of from the beginning.
4: That was Leah Sullivan. Hear more on the interview after the news.
6: BBC News with Eileen McHugh. Rescue crews in Nepal have freed two workers from a blocked hydropower tunnel 9 days after they were trapped by debris from flash floods that devastated an area on the border with Tibet. Short

0: Shortly after the two survivors were brought to safety, the body of a third person was found. About 40 people are still thought to be inside the tunnel and rescuers are trying to reach them. Arnold Dix is president of the International Tunnelling and Underground Space Association.
1: This is absolutely squarely up the middle of miracle territory. Big teams of people are working on this. We've got men with shovels and their hands digging underground in tunnels, to people on computers comparing satellite imagery with what we're getting from helicopters and historical drawings. And in the end, a good dose of miracle.
0: Ukraine's president says a Russian drone attack has targeted the headquarters of the SBU security service in central Kyiv. Volodymyr Zelensky made the announcement on social media after speaking to the agency's head. The city's mayor said the attack had injured five people. At least 122 people are reported to have been killed in a new round of intense fighting between Saudi-backed government forces and the Houthis in Yemen. The clashes erupted when the Houthis tried to take control of coastal territory on Thursday. Here's Sebastian Usher.
2: The contagion of the Iran war appears to have ended a long lull in the conflict in Yemen. The Iranian-backed Houthis have for several weeks been attacking Saudi Arabian ships carrying oil through the Bab al-Mandeb Strait, which the Saudis have been using as an alternative to the Strait of Hormuz. That has further inflamed tensions between the Saudis and the Houthis after they'd already started trading attacks again. This latest offensive by the Houthis has led to some of the fiercest fighting in Yemen for years, now in a battle for control of the Bab al-Mandeb waterway.
0: The UN General Assembly will vote later on a resolution calling for the traditional world map to be replaced with one that more accurately reflects the size of Africa. The campaign is backed by all the continent's UN member states. Our Africa correspondent Thomas Mukwana reports.
3: Campaigners argue that the widely used Mercator projection makes countries near the equator seem smaller than they are, with countries nearer the poles appearing larger. It means on standard maps, Africa appears similar in size to Greenland, even though it is 14 times larger. Today's vote follows an online campaign for a new standard map, which the resolution says will accurately represent the sizes of all continents, particularly Africa. The resolution states that the Mercator map minimizes the socio-economic realities, infrastructure needs, development potential and prosperity in southern regions.
0: You're listening to the latest world news from the BBC. The son of Sri Lanka's former president, Mahinda Rajapaksa, has been arrested in connection with a corruption investigation into the purchase of Airbus aircraft in 2013. Namal Rajapaksa was detained after being summoned for questioning by a commission investigating bribery. The former president's family have previously denied allegations that they received bribes. A top European Union official has cancelled her visit to Serbia over plans to celebrate the life of the late war criminal Ratko Mladic. Marta Kos said glorifying Mladic was incompatible with EU values. He died last week while serving a life sentence for genocide and crimes against humanity. His body was flown to Belgrade, where it was greeted by Serbia's justice minister and an honour guard of soldiers. Germany's chancellor has warned voters that if they elect a far-right party, they'll scare off foreign investment. Friedrich Merz was speaking 2 days before the eastern state of Saxony-Anhalt chooses a new regional government, with polls suggesting the far-right AfD will come out on top. In tennis, the two-time US Open champion Naomi Osaka has called for fans at the tournament to respect the sport's etiquette after her first-round match was disrupted by spectators filming themselves, Andy Swish reports.
4: Okay, guys, we're back. Did you miss us? Because we missed you.
5: Footage on social media showed a group of spectators noisily filming themselves during Naomi Osaka's opening match, during which the umpire reprimanded some fans for holding a photo shoot in their hospitality suite while play was going on. Around 100 influencers and content creators have been accredited for the US Open, twice as many as last year. But Osaka said, if you come to a sporting event, you have to respect the sport. In a statement, organisers said they wanted to attract new audiences, but also needed to ensure spectators didn't interfere with the action.
0: BBC News.
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7: 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I like their freedom.

0: a gender-equal world would be a better world for men too.
1: We need a ceasefire. We need healing. We need trust.
2: These companies don't really, they don't care what governments do.
3: This is a war. The first thing that we want is the war to end.
4: For this episode, I speak to Leah Sullivan, founder and former chief executive of TaskRabbit, a platform that helped pioneer the gig economy. Founded in 2008, TaskRabbit is an app that connects people who need everyday jobs done with workers they can pay to carry them out, from assembling furniture to making household repairs. The model gave those workers greater control over when and how they worked, but did not offer the benefits associated with traditional employment. Leah says that the gaps in the model she helped create came to weigh on her.
5: People just wanted to own the way they worked. But with that comes these institutional structures that have been built around work, the history of work, that doesn't allow for, let's say, benefits programs or paid time off or insurance, right? And so there were all these things I knew that weighed on me, that weighed on us. It wasn't a perfect system. It's not a perfect model. It continues to evolve and change. And frankly, I think the gig economy at this point has been around long enough. I'm surprised some of those systems, some of these government systems and the way they're set up haven't been able to follow the trends of how work has evolved and what people want and how they want to work.
4: Welcome to the interview from the BBC World Service with Leah Sullivan.
5: Well, it was February of 2008. I remember it was February because I was living in Boston at the time, and it was the dead of winter. It was cold. It was snowing outside. There was a big snowstorm. And I was going to meet friends across town for dinner when I realized I was out of dog food. And at the time, I had this 110-pound yellow lab named Kobe, who I kept very well fed. And he kind of looked at me with his little puppy eyes and he says, "We're out of dog food. What are you gonna do?"
4: Yeah, they do
5: that. And so I thought, like, oh my gosh, this is such a simple problem. Why isn't there a simple solution? And really the key moment for me, the moment that lightning struck, was when I grabbed my iPhone, because the iPhone had just come out a few months earlier. This was brand new technology that people were just starting to build on top of. So I grabbed my iPhone and I thought, you know what? I should be able to connect with someone at the store at this very moment through this device. I bet there's someone at the grocery store in the dog food aisle right now, and I'm willing to pay them for their time. And that was the moment where it all clicked, where I had the idea. I felt like errands were too limiting, and I realized after 20 minutes or so that this was a bigger idea that goes well beyond dog food and was really an opportunity to connect humans across the country, across the world in new ways that had never been done before.
4: So, I mean, it's massive now. It's in 8 countries, something like 75 cities. But I want to know, what was the first version of it? What did that look like?
5: Well, it looked a lot different than it does today. And the best in class user experience at the time was eBay. And if anyone remembers going on to eBay and bidding on products and items, that was the first version of TaskRabbit, where you would go onto the TaskRabbit site, you would say, "Hey, I need my dry cleaning picked up." That alert would go out to our tasker base willing to do the job. And those taskers then would bid on your job and you would choose who you wanted to work with.
4: And how many taskers did you have at that point? Because it couldn't have been too many.
5: Well, you know, I started the site with 30 taskers in 1 square mile of Boston, a little neighborhood called Charlestown. And I started it with the Charlestown Mothers Association because I figured moms were busy, even though I wasn't a mom at the time. But I matched those 30 taskers with those moms as the original version.
4: So did you just put kind of an ad out then or something saying, "I'm starting this business"? How did you get taskers on board? Who were they?
5: So I put an ad on Craigslist saying that

0: I wanted someone to run errands for me. And then I was infiltrated, just overwhelmed with applications from people, because in 2008, this was now the fall of 2008, we're starting to go into the Great Recession. So the stock market was crashing, people were being laid off. I was completely flabbergasted by the quality of people that were coming to me and saying, I want to run your errands. But they were, you know, teachers, lawyers, you know, physical therapists that had just been laid off from work and were looking for new ways, more flexible ways of making money. And so I interviewed over coffee 30 of them to start the site. I picked the 30 that I thought, you know, I could trust to go into maybe not even my home, but my grandmother's home and do a great job for people. And so that's how it started.
1: What was then your "we have made it" moment?
0: Well, it's so funny because I don't know if I ever really felt that way. I always felt like we were chasing more, more, more. Even today, I'm like, oh my gosh, there's so much more TaskRabbit can be and do and build. But there was a moment early on where I knew, I didn't know if we were going to, you know, have huge revenues and huge scale and huge profits, but I knew we were going to be successful. And that was when we were just open in two markets. And there was a mom in San Francisco that posted a job in Boston. And she needed someone to go to the hospital because, unfortunately, her son, 20 years old, was going through a chemotherapy treatment at Mass General Hospital. So she posted on TaskRabbit, I can't be out there with my son, but I need someone to go to the hospital every day for a week, sit with him while he's doing these treatments, and then call me afterwards and tell me actually how it's going. And so the other tasker that picked up the job in Boston happened to be another mom. And the bond that these two moms formed across the country was absolutely incredible. And at that moment, we heard from both of them about how impactful and fulfilling it was to meet each other on TaskRabbit and to be able to help each other in this way, that I knew what we had built, again, just went far beyond small jobs, tasks, and errands. We were really building something new and a new way for people to rely on each other.
1: It's often said that TaskRabbit helped create the gig economy, so work is being paid per gig, which is great for people that want flexibility and, you know, if people want a side hustle. But the flip side of that is job security, right? And no benefits. Yeah. How do you reflect on being a pioneer of that?
0: Yeah, it's a complicated thing because there are two sides of that coin. And, you know, when I was building TaskRabbit, of course, we were focused on building, scaling the business, helping to create the gig economy. As you said, this flexibility in workforce. I remember doing these surveys of taskers and what they valued the most. Did they value the money? Did they value the flexibility? You know, was it something else? It was always flexibility. People just wanted to own the way they worked. But with that comes these institutional structures that have been built around work, the history of work, that doesn't allow for, let's say, benefits programs or paid time off or insurance, right? And so there were all these things I knew that weighed on me, that weighed on us. It wasn't a perfect system. It's not a perfect model. It continues to evolve and change. And frankly, I think the gig economy at this point has been around long enough. I'm surprised some of those systems, you know, some of these government systems and the way they're set up haven't been able to follow the trends of how work has evolved and what you know, people want and how they want to work. So it's an ongoing, I think, project and discussion and opportunity to continue to create better systems that support people in the way they want to work.
1: And would you have done things differently or set up TaskRabbit differently, having that knowledge now? Because it seems really simple. I want this job done. Somebody saying, oh, I can do that job, and money changes hands. That makes sense. But all the structures that you've just outlined around that, would you change how you set it up if you knew that that was going to be the direction that work was going to go in?
0: I'm not sure there's much.

0: much I could have done on my own. I think there's a lot of companies in the gig economy, including, you know, Uber and Lyft and Airbnb and others. And, you know, we did all kind of band together and, you know, go and lobby the government and talk through structures and programs that would be helpful. But I think it does take all of these businesses together to continue to push and offer, you know, solutions for change. A couple of things that we did that, you know, we could have done earlier and sooner, we're just find benefit partners, benefit programs to partner with for taskers and offer them discounts on health insurance, on, you know, different programs. And so we did that kind of at scale. And maybe those were things we could have thought of from the beginning. But in the end, I mean, it really, it's a massive economy, the gig economy, and it's going to take everyone, I think, to band together to help solve some of these issues.
1: And what about the flip side for consumers? You know, they're welcoming, you know, people they don't know into their homes, taking on jobs. If you get a mark, I'm assuming that things are great, but people perhaps taking on jobs they're not quite qualified for. Where's the liability if things go wrong?
0: Yeah, well, we had to put in insurance programs, insurance policies, and you're absolutely right. And, you know, obviously when businesses are at scale, things go wrong all the time, every single day. You know, you try to build into the system measures to alleviate that. And, you know, some of it is at TaskRabbit, you know, I'm no longer involved today, so I can't say today how they're thinking about this, but I can say when I was running TaskRabbit, we were really focused on jobs that had less skill. So moving help, house cleaning, things that didn't require licenses or contracts. And so that was an area of focus for us because we did realize that, you know, some of these higher skilled, really professional jobs like plumbers, electricians, et cetera, like, that's probably not the best place, you know, to find these people on TaskRabbit. We were focused on a much different service offering. But in the end, you know, the liability did end with us. And so that's why we had to set up insurance programs and other safety nets so that consumers, so that clients could feel comfortable and confident using the service.
1: Do you use it?
0: Oh, yes. I still use it to this day. I have my favorite taskers. Over the last couple of years, we moved. And so that was a big opportunity to utilize TaskRabbit. And I still, if I get, you know, new curtains or new something to hang on the wall, I'll call my favorite tasker and have him come over, Jonathan, and help me out.
1: You're listening to The Interview from the BBC World Service with me, Sarah Rogers. When I spoke to Leah back in July, we were chatting over Zoom. She seemed really open for a former chief executive and founder. She clearly reflected on the impact of her business on the world of work and didn't shy away from the hard stuff either. She knew she was really successful, and that does offer a lot of financial freedom, but can also come at a price. She now lives by what she told me she calls JOMO, the joy of missing out, turning down things in life and at work that doesn't do anything for her. And I think it takes a kind of strength to live that way and to know when something, including your own business, isn't working for you anymore. Okay, let's return to my conversation with Leah Sullivan. Now, you spoke a little bit earlier about the overwhelm of just doing everything. You did go on to sell TaskRabbit, but there was a big moment for you before that, wasn't there? Life, I'm sure, to everyone else seemed to be going really well, but the pressure of just scaling this business and making it a success, it does take its toll, doesn't it?
0: It does, it does. And, you know, that sort of last round of funding that got us to profitability, which then put us in a great position to be acquired by IKEA. You know, it did come at a cost and it was a huge burden. It was very stressful. You know, I

0: ended up in the hospital with this stress-induced colitis. We didn't know what it was, but my colon almost burst due to the stress and pressure of this fundraise. I ended up closing the round from my hospital bed. You know, it actually ended up being an incredible investor that was a super fan of TaskRabbit based out of London that helped me close this deal. And so, you know, getting that international market open, our first international market, was really important. Getting to profitability was really important. And then from there, you know, the IKEA partnership started, and then that organically turned into an acquisition.
1: What was the moment where you thought, I've got to make some changes? And did this, was the stress building up over time, or was it just, you hear from people, they just have a moment where they think, I've just got to go to the hospital?
0: Oh, you know, I think it had been building over time. I think it was almost a decade of stress that left me at that moment. We were, you know, 2 weeks away from not making payroll. And at that point, we had hundreds of employees and a full cap table of investors and, you know, live in 44 markets, 60,000 people relying on TaskRabbit to make money. It was a lot of stress. But, you know, so I think it built up over time, and then it just kind of reached a breaking point at that moment.
1: And so that was from your hospital bed that you decided you were going to sell TaskRabbit. I mean, an amazing opportunity to a huge brand, IKEA. Was that a relief at that point, or knowing a little bit about you through this conversation and the drive that you've had, was it then hard to let it go?
0: Well, it was all of those things and more. I think I felt everything at once, and I knew it was time to let it go. I knew it was time to transition. I knew it was probably good for me and my physical and mental health to transition. But also I knew that IKEA was the right partner to continue to expand the footprint of TaskRabbit and the brand. And like you said today, live in eight countries across the world. I mean, it's just been so fun for me as a founder to see TaskRabbit live far beyond me and, you know, continue to be successful without me being involved. And so at that moment, I felt all the things, but I knew it was time.
1: And how do you take care of yourself now? Of course, you've got four children, and you want to set an example for them too, I imagine.
0: Absolutely, yes. I've gotten much better about, you know, making sure you carve out time for eating well and exercising and, you know, having a good routine around mental health too. And so those are all important things that I've now been able to incorporate into my routine, into my day. But I also, you know, to be fair and honest, I have a lot more autonomy now than I felt like I did when I was running TaskRabbit. And I'm sure a lot of business owners, entrepreneurs, and founders feel the weight and pressure coming from all directions and, you know, don't feel like they have much choice in how they handle that stress.
1: Well, it's the dream for so many people, isn't it? It was for you. You come up with a great idea, you work for yourself, you make the money, you think that that's going to bring you this freedom, but actually it can be a crushing weight as well.
0: It can be all of those things. And you know, in the end, as I look back, it was an absolute incredible journey that I'm so grateful for and feel so privileged to be able to have had. And I think it is the dream of so many. And really my dream from the beginning for TaskRabbit was to create something that lived beyond me. And so to have been able to do that and see it continue to grow now is such a delight.
1: So would you say, given everything that you've gone through, was it worth it? Were you happy? Are you happy?
0: Absolutely. Absolutely. No, I mean, to be able to, you know, be a part of creating the gig economy and shifting the future of work. I mean, these are sort of what I call precedent breaking ideas. And today as an investor, those are exactly the types of ideas that I'm looking to invest in as well and support this next generation of entrepreneurs in building their dreams and building their businesses.
1: Yes, because you've switched to the other side of the table. You're not the one going out asking for money.

0: you are being asked for money as a venture capitalist. Why did you decide to go into that? Why not? You've sold it to IKEA. You've got your work-life balance back. Just enjoy the good life.
1: You know, I think I've always felt a deep, and I'm going to use this word very intentionally, obligation to not only recognize and be grateful for the success that I've had, but to bring others along with me. And so I really saw the opportunity to move over to the venture capital side, to become an investor who has a lot of empathy for founders, who has lived through a decade of founding, scaling, and exiting a business, and then to be able to really help this next generation of founders do the same thing. And so I feel that deep obligation, not only as an entrepreneur, but as a female entrepreneur, as a Latina, my father's Puerto Rican, you know, the stats around how much money is raised by women and by Latinas specifically, it's very, very small in the venture capital industry. And so I really see an opportunity to help shift and change those numbers and, you know, back the next generation of great entrepreneurs that maybe even look a little bit different than kind of the traditional entrepreneur that you may think of.
0: So you really want to pay it forward to those entrepreneurs that are out there with an idea and a dream. Give them the tips then. What they're in the pitching room. What should they do? What gets their attention and what gets the money?
1: Okay, so for me, the thing that gets my attention is I really want to understand your story. If you're pitching to me, tell me why, not just why you're creating this particular business, but why this business is connected to your life and to your story. Because as we just talked about, it can be really, really hard. It will be really hard scaling a company from nothing into, you know, a success. And you're going to have to break through walls to make it happen. And so I want to know that they're really deeply connected to the problem that they're solving.
0: Thank you for listening to the interview. If you enjoyed this conversation, you can find many more episodes of the interview wherever you get your BBC podcasts, including ones with tech billionaire Reid Hoffman, director Chloe Zhao, and Dr. Ngozi Okonjo-Iweala, head of the World Trade Organization.
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3: Let me take you to a village in Scotland, providing homeless people with decent accommodation.
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3: It's an enclosed plot of land that's got 15 houses neatly placed opposite each other.
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6: 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But to my surprise, it contains a fold-out bed.
7: I have everything I need. A coffee machine, plates, a sink, a fridge.
3: These are creative ways to tackle the problem. But how much success have these projects had?
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9: On World Business Express, Volkswagen doubles its planned job cuts to 100,000 as it embarks on a historic restructuring. Plus, why Kenya wants Tata Chemicals out of the country. But on Business Daily before that, bond yields and government debt are rising around the world. Does that mean life is about to get more expensive? All of that after the latest BBC World News.
10: BBC News with Eileen McHugh. A Russian drone has struck the headquarters of Ukraine's security service, the SBU, in central Kyiv, injuring at least 7 people. President Zelensky said the attack was aimed directly at the office of the agency's acting head. The foreign minister said the attack was a major escalation. Rescue crews in Nepal have freed 2 workers from a blocked hydropower tunnel 9 days after they were trapped by debris from flash floods that devastated an area on the border with Tibet. Fresh fighting in Yemen between Saudi-backed government forces and Iranian-backed Houthis has left at least 122 people dead. The clashes erupted on Thursday.

0: when the Houthis tried to take control of coastal territory on the Red Sea. The UN General Assembly is voting today on a resolution calling for the traditional world map to be replaced with one that more accurately reflects the size of Africa. The traditional Mercator map makes Africa appear to be similar in size to Greenland, even though it's 14 times larger. Diesel prices in the US have hit a record high, rising to an average of nearly $6 a gallon. Fuel prices have soared since the US and Israel began their war against Iran 6 months ago. A top European Union official has cancelled her visit to Serbia over plans to celebrate the life of the late war criminal Ratko Mladic. Marta Kos, the Commissioner for Enlargement, said glorifying Mladic was incompatible with EU values. And scientists are to be evacuated from an Antarctic research station because of a possible outbreak of bird flu. Officials are worried that elephant seals may die, affecting the well-being of the researchers who are already under stress from living in remote and hostile conditions. BBC News.
1: I'm Rahul Tandon. Welcome to Business Daily on the week that this happened.
2: Victoria Beckham's fashion and beauty businesses are making an operating profit for the first time since they were created back in 2008.
1: Taking stock of that and lots of other stories with me today, we have David Kuo, co-founder of The Smart Investor based in Singapore, familiar voice on the programme. And for the first time, we have the German business journalist, host of the Pioneer podcast, Money Matters, Ellen Frauenconnect. And we say thank you to both of you for joining us. David, do you want to go first there? If you had a business that was taking 18 years to make a profit, would you stick it out?
3: That's a really tough question. I think I probably would, because if I really believed in the business, I would continue to finance the business. But it really depends on who is financing the business, Rahul. I mean, if it's somebody else's money, then it's quite likely that they may not have the same amount of patience. But if it's your own money and you do believe in that project, then I think you will continue to finance it until such time that it does become profitable.
4: Yeah, I actually agree with David there. If you truly believe in that idea, why not? You should definitely sit it out or better adjust your strategy. And as far as I'm aware, that's what Victoria Beckham did. She realized that she had to make serious adjustments. I think it was her husband, actually, who financed this adventure, especially since I happen to be a huge fan of her clothing, of her products. I'm very happy that she stuck it out.
1: Well, there you go. Maybe you helped her. We've learned one thing already on this program. You two are far more patient than I would be. It's going to be a lot of talk about money on this particular program. And this week, across the world, it's got a lot of people jittery. There's been a lot of talk about rising bond yields in Japan. The 10-year yield broke 3% on Tuesday, the first time since 1996. We've seen upward movements in the UK and the US. A lot of people will be sitting at home and wondering, Ellen and David, what does this mean for them? Because it has huge implications, doesn't it, Ellen, when these bond prices begin to go up for the markets, for all of us?
4: Yeah, absolutely. I think a lot of people are wondering now if everything is about to get more expensive. And I think it's very important to draw a distinction. Not everything is about to get more expensive, but money itself certainly is. Higher interest rates, of course, make mortgages, corporate borrowing, government debt more expensive. But also central banks raise rates precisely because they want to stop the prices of goods and services rising so quickly, right? We're seeing this in bond markets right now, these two layers, immediate triggers, renewed inflation anxiety, oil prices rising sharply because of the escalation in the Iran conflict, which raises the risk that central banks will have to keep rates higher or raise them further. But underneath, like, there's this much more structural problem. Governments are borrowing enormous amounts of money and investors are increasingly saying, fine, we'll finance you, but you gonna have to pay us more for it.
3: Part of the problem is that central banks haven't been increasing interest rates, and that is why bondholders are really so angry. I mean, bondholders at the moment are saying enough is enough. We know that there is inflation in the system, particularly over in the US. You say that your target is 2%, the Federal Reserve's target is 2% inflation, and you're running above that, you know, for the last 5 years. What have you been doing for the last 60 months?

0: months, you haven't been increasing interest rates. Or if you have, it hasn't been enough to actually tamp down on that inflation. So bondholders, particularly those people who are lending the US government over the long term, 30 years, they're saying, well, if you don't tackle inflation, well, we're going to require more compensation. In other words, we're going to be charging you more interest for borrowing that money.
1: And that is how it works, just to explain to people listening at home, you know, governments need to borrow money. They go to investors, they issue these bonds, and lots of countries across the world are increasingly in debt for lots of different reasons. When we were talking about interest rates, and Ellen raised that point there, we had a very interesting comment this week from the Federal Reserve Governor, Michael Barr, who spoke about what he might do at the next meeting of the world's most important central bank.
2: If trends in the data give me some confidence that inflation is moderating on a path to 2%, then I think we can take a bit more time to assess our policy stance. However, if inflation appears not to be moderating sufficiently, then I think we should act decisively to raise rates.
1: That's basically what he's saying there, isn't it, Ellen, that those rates could well go up at the next meeting in mid-September. We've got the European Central Bank meeting next week as well. They could raise rates. When you talk to businesses in Germany, what do they make of this?
3: They're all expecting rates to rise. And also we got in Jackson Hole this reassurance, right, that the market had been asking.
1: The big meeting where all the big central bankers of the world gathered at the end of last week.
3: Exactly. I think it became much clearer there as well that the Fed remains committed actually to its 2% inflation target. And normally you might expect that to reassure long-term bond investors, but instead long-term yields continue to rise. And I think that very much suggests that the market is worried about something bigger than just the next Fed decision, particularly, as mentioned earlier, like fiscal policy and the sheer volume of government borrowing. That's the big underlying theme here.
1: Yeah, a lot of people will be listening at home, David, and you are the smart investor, so be smart with your answer here, please, and explain to them this 2% inflation that all governments want to keep. Why is that the number? In a world where prices are going up, why not say, look, that was for the old days, why don't we have 3% now?
0: Well, that's a really good question. But I think ultimately you do need a little bit of inflation in the system. We saw what happened in Japan when they had negative inflation. Mm. The problem with having no inflation, Rahul, is you are likely to delay the purchase of anything that you want. So if I think that, you know, inflation is zero or that inflation is below zero and I need a new refrigerator, then I would say, why do I need to buy it today? Because I can wait until tomorrow and it's likely to be cheaper because inflation is negative. So I don't have to go out and buy anything. If that were to happen, then the whole economy would just come to a grinding halt because nobody would go out and buy anything. But because you know that things are going to be a little bit more expensive, say 2%, then you might say, yeah, you know, if I need something, then I will buy it today because next year is going to be 2% more expensive.
1: All right, Ellen, you did well. I thought it was a decent, smart answer there from David. Should we have a listen to somebody who does not like higher interest rates at all? You may have heard of him. He is the US President, Donald Trump.
4: We should have the lowest interest rates in the world because if we wanted to, you know, a lot of countries that are paying less interest rate only because of us, because they do business with us. If we wanted to put tariffs or stop doing, we have the right to stop doing business with them, they would go from a so-called elite country to a poverty-stricken country. So we should pay, in my opinion, the lowest interest rates anywhere in the world by far.
1: Ellen, there we go. President Trump, final thoughts from you on this one to close this bit of the program. He wants those lower interest rates. He's not going to get them, though, is he?
3: Doesn't look like it. It really looks like Kevin Walsh won't give in as easily as some other people tend to be intimidated by the president of the United States. So, no, I don't think it looks like he's going to get it.
1: No, not at the moment. But who knows? Kevin Walsh, of course, who is in charge of the U.S. Central Bank. David, let's look at a story that you've been thinking quite a lot about this week. And I was like talking about Malaysia. When I lived in India, I used to love going to Malaysia. And it looked to me like a country that was doing pretty well. But it's got this K-shaped economy problem. Just explain briefly what that is and why Malaysia is suffering from it.
0: Okay. I think people need to, first of all, imagine the letter K.
1: And okay, so you thinking have, of it now for you, David.
0: Okay. So you have one leg of the letter K sloping upward.

0: And you have the other side of the letter K sloping downwards. And what economists are saying is that many economies around the world are experiencing this K-shaped economy. Now, the one that is actually going upwards kind of reflects what is happening to the wealthy people. They are just getting richer and richer because they own assets. They probably own properties. They probably own a lot of shares. And what they're saying is that they seem to be doing okay. But the bottom leg of the letter K is the one that is sloping downwards. And these are the people who are struggling at the moment. These are the ordinary people who are saying, and we go back to that word again, inflation. There is inflation in the system, and we're not really benefiting. Now, many economies, such as Malaysia, have been telling the world and their own people that the economy is doing great. They're growing at about 5.6% a year. And yet there are people out there who are saying, well, I'm not feeling any of this at the moment. And so when they have three state elections in Malaysia, the ruling party, well, they lost very badly. And so now the Malaysian government is, well, I think they've just woken up and smelt the coffee. And they're saying, we need to do, Malaysian coffee is very good, by
1: is
0: the
1: it?
0: Way.
1: It is very
0: and
1: nice.
0: So, it is very nice. And so what they're saying is we need to do something, because otherwise we're going to be voted out of power the next time around.
1: That is the issue, isn't it? That is the issue that many people are looking at across the world at the moment. It's deciding most elections. You know, we use that phrase, cost of living, a lot on programs like this. But when, as you're right, when people are going to vote everywhere, that is the number one issue. It's Taking Stock on Business Daily from the BBC World Service. Today we have David, who of course is in Singapore, and we have Ellen, who is based in Germany. Let us move on now to our heroes and villains section. We're just going to have a villain this week, because that's what we're feeling like. We feel like it's a villain week, not a hero week. And Ellen, tell us your villain of the week. And I actually think I may have been somebody who did this to you actually recently, but go on, tell our listeners what it is.
2: Well, my villain this week is a culture of unnecessarily slow email replies. And yes, I realize this is an almost comically German choice of villain complaining about inefficiency. And I didn't mean you, Rahul, so don't worry.
1: I did respond a little slowly to an email that Helen sent.
2: But just in general, I mean, I don't mean that everybody should be permanently glued to their inbox, but I mean this strange ritual of opening an email, reading it, flagging it, snoozing it, coming back to it like 2 hours, 2 weeks, 2 months later, as if you need to check whether it has developed any new ideas in your absence. And I think that actually is a real productivity point underneath us. Every time we reopen it, we have to load the problem back into our brain. Meanwhile, somebody else may be waiting for the decision before they can move on.
1: David, if I send you an email, how quickly would you respond? Because I know you never stop working. So are you constantly on your phone just looking at all those emails coming in? And when Ellen emails you, will you be back with her in a few minutes? Or will you be like me and it might take days to respond?
0: Well, if it's from you, Rahul, or if it's from Ellen, I would respond straight away.
1: That's the right answer. Do you believe him, Ellen? Do you believe? And that's the big question.
0: Yes, or if it's from your producer, I would. If it's from your producer, I would respond straight away. But if it's from somebody else and I just think, well, you know, this can actually sort of wait until tomorrow, then I probably wouldn't respond straight away. So that would be my answer to your very, very difficult question.
1: Well, we like honesty, David. And the one thing we can say about you is you are always honest on this program. Now, somebody who must have got a lot of emails this week and hopefully responded to some of them is John Ternus, who, of course, has taken up as Apple's CEO. He's got quite a big job on his plate. A lot of people think Apple needs a new product. Of course, the iPhone, the latest one, could be foldable, will be launched next week. David, what do you think is the biggest challenge facing John Ternus at the moment? I mean, Apple's doing pretty well.
0: Well, Apple is doing very well. And as a shareholder in Apple, I am quite pleased with what Tim Cook has actually done. I was kind of skeptical in the very beginning because I thought nobody could possibly fill Steve Jobs' shoes, but Tim Cook has. And Tim Cook has done a sterling job for the company. I think what people want now is more. And you were talking about that foldable phone. I remember when they were first talking about the foldable phone, and I thought, what the devil is this? What can be possibly be so interesting about a foldable phone? And apparently, there was somebody in the marketing department

0: who sent a email to somebody in the development department of one of the big telephone makers. They wanted an affordable phone, not a foldable phone. And so the people misread the email. And so they started developing this thing called a foldable phone. But anyway, I think that is going to be the big thing.
1: Yeah, that's going to be exciting. What I also find fascinating is that Turnus is like an engineer, but some of the hardest problems he inherits may have relatively to do with engineering. Of course, he has to keep Apple innovative and competitive in AI, but he also has to manage supply chain diversification, US-China tensions, tariffs, and increasingly tough regulation also here in Europe. So it seems he's not just taking over a technology company, he's taking over like a geopolitical balancing act. Of course, he will still have Tim Cook on his side, partly for that. I understand this is why he is staying around as executive chairman, and Apple explicitly said that part of his role will involve continuing to engage with policymakers around the world. I guess it tells you something about what Apple itself considers strategically important.
0: I heard that Tim Cook is going to be upstairs in the same building. So therefore, I think he'll be watching very carefully what is going on downstairs.
2: I know.
0: Can you imagine you've been appointed to replace your boss and your boss is upstairs and he's actually watching you? I mean, it must feel so uncomfortable when something like that happens.
2: Do you know what? I think that's the sort of thing we need to have above you, David, sometimes. Somebody keeping a very close eye on what you're up to. Right, we're going to speed through because we've had a great program, but not long to go. Next week, this is happening. Elton John returns to the stage to headline day 4 of Rock in Rio. But this comes after he announced his retirement and had stated his final show, the Farewell to Yellow Brick Road Tour in Stockholm, would be his last ever one in 2023. Would you be a bit annoyed, David, if you'd have been to that show in Stockholm and suddenly he's performing in Rio?
0: No, I don't. You know, I quite like Elton John, but I think the point is he doesn't want to let the sun go down on him.
2: Right? Oh, dear. And,
0: and he wants everybody to know that he's still standing. And so, therefore, he's going to have these farewell shows, I think, for a very long time to come. So those were my two puns for the show, right?
2: They were very good. And if you'd have done another one, I think we may have had to end it there and then. Ellen, I mean, there was this famous thing with the Motley Crue, wasn't there, where they actually called it their last ever tour and then toured again afterwards. That's not done, is it?
1: Yeah, I think David really has a point here. It is good when you know, like when you should let the sun go down. It's there is something to be said about dying with your boots on, as they say. On the one hand, it's admirable, right? Not to sit on your sofa, but to work for as long as you can. But in some instances, you wonder if there is a little bit too much attachment to the past.
2: You know what? We started the program talking about money. I would imagine that Elton John has been paid a lot of money. The sun has come down on this program. I want to say thank you to David, as always. Thank you to Ellen for guiding us through some of those topics. Remember to subscribe to Business Daily wherever you get your podcast. And we'll be back with Taking Stock at the same time next week.
3: Another 50,000 jobs are going as VW embarks on the biggest restructuring in its history. It's World Business Express from the BBC World Service. I am Bisi Adebayo. Also, Kenya tells Tata Chemicals to pack up and leave, and Microsoft puts time limits on its Xbox cloud service. The board of German car giant Volkswagen has approved another 50,000 job cuts as part of the biggest restructuring in the group's history. It means VW now plans to shed 100,000 jobs by 2030, and it's also considering the future of four of its German plants. Workers at VW's headquarters in Wolfsburg have been reacting to the news.
4: Well, the future is in danger for all of us here, so it's just difficult to say how long we can stay here. And, well, we're all just trying to fight for it. We actually want to keep our jobs. We want to continue living securely in Germany with our families.
5: Of course, at first glance, I don't think it's very nice, but I believe that people will eventually find their place in other fields, so it won't be the case.

0: that people are simply let go from here. Instead, they'll find new jobs.
1: Bitschek Schiem is director at the Center for Automotive Research in Duisburg, Germany. I asked her what's behind the decision.

0: that by having content creators, influencers along, that does reach new audiences. And if it means that the stadiums get a little bit more distracted, a little bit louder, that is the inevitable price to pay for getting new important audiences.
1: You know, I think every sport is figuring out how to necessarily blend entertainment culture with tradition right now. And to be honest, I just think with the rise of popularity in tennis, I just think, to be honest, they're going through that publicly right now. They're in the beginning stages of kind of an uprise in interest with their sport. So I definitely think they're in a learning curve right now. I think, though, that at the end of the day, you know, this is not necessarily bad for the sport. I just think they more so need to tighten the guidelines and maybe execute better with, you know, maybe sticking a whole bunch of influencers into one area or box together.
0: I mean, Artur, you and I were just speaking about the silence of tennis at the moment of the serve. But if tennis needs to shake itself up to stay relevant, is there an argument for tennis to go all the way that other sports go and have noisy crowds? Noisy crowds work very well in the NFL. They work well in the NBA. They work well in what we call football and you call soccer.
2: No, I don't think that tennis should waver on its longstanding traditions. I mean, they started for a reason. And though many players, they are able to focus in on the match and ignore the like noise, it's not as if there is no noise throughout the entire match. There is an eruption of applause or dismay whenever something happens. And I think that people should, instead of the world of tennis adapting, I think people should adapt to whatever space that they are in. And I think that is a skill that is very lost among this generation.
0: Drew, you're a player as well, right?
1: Correct.
0: Tell us what it's like then on the court. What kind of things put you off when you're playing?
1: Well, definitely everything that's going on. I mean, listen, tennis is a sport where there's no other team. There's nothing going on. It's just you versus the other player across the court. So, and it's very much a mental game. I think people don't really understand that. So there's a lot of factors that go into winning besides hitting a good ball. Distractions from, you know, around you and loud noises and, you know, just seeing someone maybe enter and leave, you know, even out the corner of your eye. I mean, it's all very just distracting. It can throw you off mentally. So I definitely think there needs to be a level of consideration for these players that work so hard to get to where they're going.
0: Drew Good and Aminato then. You're listening to Outside Source. Do you know what the world looks like? Does it matter if our map of the world isn't quite as accurate as you think it should be? Today, the UN General Assembly will vote on a resolution calling for the traditional world map to be replaced with one that more accurately reflects the size of Africa. The BBC's Thomas Mukwana can tell us more. Tell us why the current maps, there is an argument that they're not good enough.
3: Actually, to start with, the UN resolution has been adopted. The vote has and 164 member states have voted for it, and one objection by the United States and four abstentions. But this is important because this dates back to around the 1500s in the 16th century, when an explorer called Gerardus Mercator put together a map, and this map solved a lot of sailors' problems and seafarers' problems. It could allow them to navigate easily and draw a line across a map and follow the line to get to places, which solved a lot of problems that they had at that time. But the problem is the method that was used by these cartographers at the time, it made the continents nearer the equator, the equatorial continents, that's Africa and mostly South America, to be smaller than they actually are. And because of the angles that were used, it made the continents that are the polar sides of the Earth to look bigger. So Greenland, for example, looks bigger than Africa on the map, but it actually is 14 times smaller than the size of Africa. It would fit into the continent of Africa 14 times. And people who are supporting this campaign are saying that this could affect the cognitive understanding of children across the world because this map is adopted. And even in your phone, it's the map that Google Maps uses to help us navigate.
0: So which projection then will replace the Mercator projection?
3: The Equal Earth projection. It's a project by some cartographers and geographers which says that it equally represents all continents using their actual size, but it's not the only one. There's others, including the Gale Peters one. It's one of them, but it's said to not be as aesthetic and easy to understand as the others.

0: But this Equal Earth one that was birthed because of the contention with the Makato projection is the one that is a front runner. But in the vote, the United States says that it objected because this is part of a plea for reparations, that it objects and says that this is part of the reason the UN is not taken seriously. Ukraine, however, also says that this map represents its territorial integrity, including Crimea. So there's a lot of politics that surrounds this new projection, but so far it's been accepted and adopted.
1: And finally and briefly, does this mean that the UN will be printing now a different series of maps and logos?
0: Frankly, no one knows. Right. No one knows. But this basically means that continents and children around the world could learn using a new map that, according to some people, accurately represents the world.
1: Thomas Mukwana, thanks so much for joining us. Just looking at the existing UN logo, it is not actually the Makeda projection. From what I can see, it's a view looking from the North Pole, showing the size of different continents. Arguments about maps will, of course, continue. I'm James Reynolds. This is Outside Source on the BBC World Service.
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1: Welcome to Outside Source with me, James Reynolds, live from the floor of the BBC's newsroom in central London. Looking at the screens in front of me, I can see forests of microphones outside a courthouse in Massachusetts on the eastern coast of the United States. That's because within the last half an hour or so, we've had breaking news from the trial of Lindsay Clancy, who'd been charged with three counts of first-degree murder in the deaths of her three young children. She didn't deny killing the children, but her lawyer argued that she was suffering from postpartum psychosis. The jury has reported that it is unable to come to a unanimous decision. That's after about 40 hours of deliberations over several days. As a result, the judge says that he plans to declare a mistrial. At the moment, though, the defense has been given an hour. It's got about 30 minutes of that hour left to appeal. We will bring you the very latest from the court.
5: BBC News with Eileen McHugh. A Russian drone has struck the headquarters of Ukraine's security service, the SBU. President Zelensky said the attack was aimed directly at the office of the agency's acting head. James Landale reports from Kiev.
6: The drone came without warning. We heard a brief whine before an explosion echoed across the rooftops and smoke rose into the sky. President Zelensky said the drone had hit Ukraine's security service, the SBU. The Kyiv authorities said at least seven people were injured. The SBU headquarters is just over the road from St. Sophia Cathedral, the oldest building in Kyiv. The attack suggests Russia's new fast attack drones are growing in accuracy. It also signals Moscow's ready to step up its strikes before possible talks with US mediators at the weekend.
5: At least 122 people are reported to have been killed in a new round of intense fighting between Saudi-backed government forces and Houthis in Yemen. The clashes erupted when the Houthis launched a ground assault on Thursday to try to take control of coastal territory bordering the Bab al-Mandeb Strait in the Red Sea. The Iranian-backed Houthis have been attacking Saudi ships using the waterway as an alternative to the Strait of Hormuz. Rescue crews in Nepal have freed two workers from a blocked hydropower tunnel 9 days after they were trapped by debris from flash floods that devastated an area on the border with Tibet. Efforts are continuing to find the estimated 40 people thought to be trapped in the tunnel. Our global environment correspondent, Navin Singh Kadka, has been following rescue operations.
7: The weather has not been so helpful. The rains, monsoon rains, they keep coming.

0: coming back, and that hampers whatever rescue efforts they're trying to put on. And the tunnels are buried. The tunnels are full of sludge, full of debris. So this is why it's becoming very, very challenging. They're having to blow up certain parts and do whatever they can to find out if there are any survivors.
1: President Trump says U.S. job figure for August far exceeds expectations by analysts. The news prompted President Trump to urge the Federal Reserve, the country's central bank, to alter its interest rate policy. Samira Hussein reports from New York.
2: Defying analyst expectations, the Labor Department said the U.S. economy added 162,000 jobs in the month of August. In addition, the July jobs report was also revised. Instead of losing 23,000 jobs, the economy actually added 21,000 jobs. Such a strong unemployment report increases the likelihood that the Federal Reserve will raise interest rates when it meets later this month. One person who disagrees, though, is the President of the United States, who posted to social media about the stellar jobs report and demanded that the Fed lower interest rates.
1: World news from the BBC. The UN General Assembly will vote later on a resolution calling for the traditional world map to be replaced with one that more accurately reflects the size of Africa. The campaign is backed by all 54 of the continent's UN member states. The US Treasury has issued new sanctions against a Turkish bank over its alleged ties to Iran. The Treasury accused Golden Global and two of its subsidiaries of helping Iran transfer oil revenue from China to Turkey, where it was then converted to cash and gold. Last week, the Emirati branch of Egypt's bank Misr was hit with similar sanctions. Washington is attempting to isolate the Iranian economy as the war launched by the US and Israel in February continues to push energy prices up. Cyber hackers who gained access to the IT systems of Berlin's local administration have begun to publish data on the dark web. The group, Reseda, offered access to the files a week after demanding a ransom following the cyber attack on the German capital's online systems. The city's mayor said Berlin would not be blackmailed. German media reports say the group has now made numerous files available on its website. The French filmmaker and composer Tony Gatliffe has died at the age of 77. One of a few European directors of gypsy origin, he was known for bringing authentic Roma stories to international audiences. Alba Morgadi looks back on his career.
3: Having grown up in poverty, he said the cinema allowed him to speak for those without a voice. His breakthrough came with the movie Gaggio Dillo, The Crazy Stranger, in 1997, filmed in Romania and featuring local Roma. The music he composed for it won him a top French film award. Gatliffe's work also earned him a Best Director award at the Cannes Film Festival.
1: BBC News.
4: You're listening to Outside Source on the BBC World Service, live from our newsroom here in central London. We're dealing with breaking news from a courtroom in Massachusetts because the judge in the trial of Lindsay Clancy, the US mother accused of murdering her three young children, says that he plans to declare a mistrial. And as he did so, there was an audible gasp in the courtroom. The prosecution agrees that there should be a mistrial, but the defence team want to appeal against the decision. The judge has given them an hour to do so to Massachusetts' own Supreme Court. That hour, if my count is right, might expire in about half an hour. Clancy was charged with three counts of first-degree murder in the deaths of her three children at their Massachusetts home in 2023. They were just 5, 3, and 8 months old. She does not deny killing them, but her lawyer argues that she was suffering from postpartum psychosis and could therefore not distinguish right from wrong and did not murder her kids. Our correspondent Helena Wilkinson explains more about what just happens in court.
5: The jury hasn't been brought in, so they sent a note to the judge saying, with heavy hearts, we cannot reach a unanimous verdict. So the jury haven't heard anything beyond that, that legal discussion after that. We know that it is the judge's intention to formally declare a mistrial. I think we can say at this stage that the trial has collapsed. But what we know is that Lindsay Clancy's attorney, Kevin Reddington. He says he wants to make an appeal. So it all happened very quickly.

0: court within the last half an hour or so. Jury, to put it very simply, jury could not reach a unanimous verdict. The judge said he wants to declare a mistrial. The attorney for Lindsay Clancy said he wants to appeal. Now, just a bit more detail, which is worth mentioning, is that the appeal involves the American with Disabilities Act. The attorney for Lindsay Clancy says he wants an opportunity to make the appeal before the mistrial is declared. He says it will be filed today and he would argue it tomorrow. And there was a bit of frustration from the judge, Judge William Sullivan, at that point, at the thought of bringing the jury back again tomorrow. But at the moment, things are on pause until we know what happens with this appeal.
1: Helena Wilkinson reporting, and we'll keep an eye on events in the courtroom. Our correspondent Ione Wells is there, along with several other BBC team members. As they send us updates, we will bring those updates to you. We want to turn, though, to another story. Pig organ transplantation, or xenotransplantation, to give it a scientific name, is helping to solve the severe global shortage of human donor organs. There are, of course, those who object, including parts of the medical community. Pigs are considered to be ideal candidates as species because their organs are anatomically similar in size to human organs. In January 2022, David Bennett Sr. became the first living human to receive a genetically modified pig heart at the University of Maryland Medical Center. He survived for 2 months. It's now 4 years later. A pig kidney has kept a man in the United States free from dialysis for nearly 9 months, and that is a record. Tim Andrews said that the transplant gave him hope. The case is also the first time in which a pig kidney transplant has been used as a temporary bridge whilst the patient waited for a human kidney. Our health and science correspondent James Gallagher, who's researched this issue intensively over the last few years, joins us now. Let's start with the story of Tim Andrews. Take us through it.
2: Yeah, so Tim was in end-stage kidney disease. He had type 2 diabetes. It was damaging organs throughout his body, including his kidneys. And essentially, he needed to start going on to dialysis. And he knew that he needed, in the long term, a human donor kidney. However, he was told it would probably take him 7 years to get to the top of the transplant list because there are shortages of organs available for transplant, and yet he was expected to survive only 5 years on dialysis. He described it as having, in a very understated way, having a little bit of a shortage of time.
1: Yes.
2: So when he was offered the idea of a pig kidney transplant, he described that as the light at the end of the tunnel and was completely up for taking part in this trial. So that's what happened. It was January of last year. He had the kidney that came from the pig. We'll need to go into the detail in a minute, James, about how you can use these organs, because you can't just go down to the farm and take one.
1: No.
2: But he had that kidney. It worked really well in his body. There were some initial signs of rejection, but they tweaked his medication and everything was fine. After about 6 months, it started to degrade. So overall, it lasted for nearly 9 months in his body. He needed to go back, Tim did, onto dialysis to filter his blood for about 80 days. Until a donor was found. But it spared him months of having to go into hospital multiple times a week to be hooked up to a dialysis machine for hours in order to keep his blood clean. And, you know, that is a life-changing difference that it makes to, that is made to him. And it really is one of these things that shows the potential of this field. And well done for pronouncing xenotransplantation.
1: Right, yeah, I took a run at it. James, then take us through what we need to know about the process.
2: Yeah, so these are genetically modified pigs. So if you were to just take an organ from a pig and put it in the human body, then horrible things would happen incredibly quickly because our immune systems would identify that as foreign tissue and would begin to attack it immediately. Quite rapidly, you would see the organ turn completely black. In this field, it's known as like the pink or black moment. If the organ isn't rejected, then it becomes pink and flushed with blood. If it is rejected by the body, then it rapidly turns black, as it's basically destroyed from the inside out by our immune system. And so what you have to do is you have to modify these pigs genetically to make them essentially

0: Essentially a little bit more human. So there are 69 genomic modifications that have gone on inside these miniature pigs that have been used. Some of them are stripping out features of pig cells that our immune systems are very adept at spotting. There's some human DNA that gets put in there as well. And that acts as a little bit like if you imagine throwing camouflage netting over the top of these organs, then it helps hide them from the immune system. And you also have this idea of there are pig viruses that live inside their DNA, and so they also have to be disabled so that they can't come out and potentially cause infections in people. So you actually have to go through quite an intensive process before you can even get to the point of attempting one of these organ transplants. It's really interesting, though, because while it worked really well for a long time, it didn't work indefinitely. So this is, at the moment, not an alternative to using human organs, but it might be, as they've described it in this, what's known as a bridge, something that buys you time until a donor becomes available.
1: Always fascinating to catch up with you, James Gallagher, our health and science correspondent. This is Outside Source on the BBC World Service. This week, we've been hearing from those who survived the floods in Nepal and Tibet, and from family members still waiting to hear about those they love the most who remain missing. I've also been able to speak to people on the ground who've been helping with relief efforts. Roshni Batarai is a climate activist who's been travelling to affected villages in Nepal delivering aid. Firstly, we'll hear from Dr. Sarisha Shrestha, who told me about the work she's been doing over the past few days. Just to warn you that our conversation, which lasts about 10 minutes, does contain some distressing details.
2: Ever since the devastating floods have hit Rasuwa in Nepal, we've been coordinating medical teams to send our medical leads to different areas to do the need assessment, general health camp, and distribute the essential medicines and relief supplies. So far, we've visited around 4 to 5 areas, and I personally led the health camp for Bialkot municipality. And right now, we're also trying to do a research on the immediate health needs, the availability of the essential medicines, the accessibility of healthcare service. So that's what our team has been up to.
1: What has it been like witnessing the aftermath of the floods?
2: It's actually been really distressing because it's not just about the loss of infrastructure or the economy. For us, it's the people, our brothers and sisters, who we've lost. There are still families who have not been able to find any information about their loved ones. And it's really heart-wrenching scenario. And not just that, even for the survivors, though they're grateful that they have survived the catastrophe, but at the same time, it's a very difficult situation that they're in, because some of the children have become orphans. They're missing out on family members, and they've lost the entire generational wealth, their identity, their property, and everything. So it's really difficult.
1: Roshni, you've been helping out as well. Tell us about your days.
3: I have been working for the climate change loss and damage since many years. So when I reached on the flood site, the site was devastating. The whole village was swept away. And many of the people who were survivors have to stay in schools, temples, and other area. And the situation, in Nepal, it's rainy season. So every day there was rain, and the situation was very devastating, especially because of this climate catastrophe. The main sufferers were children and women. People were providing aids, food and other things, basically the basic thing like sanitary pads, child food, food for the children's, diapers and other basic hygiene things were lacking. So we have been providing lots by lots. We are sending to different flood areas, and we have brought some new clothes for the children, women and men as well, inner garments and other supplies. So this is just the primary care that we are giving to them. But the secondary will be for the settlement and other thing, that this process will be long run process. We'll be continually providing them aid until the whole people are settled down. Most of the people, some have lost their parents, some have lost their children, some grandparents are missing, and many children have become orphan. So It's a heartbreaking situation over there. I don't think

0: that area is now suitable for resettlement. Government has to give a new area for the settlement, because if the river returns back again, people will be facing the same problem.
1: And Dr. Sarisha, in addition to providing supplies, you've also been able to hear from those about their own stories of loss. And I know you spoke to a grandmother who'd been living with her granddaughter. What did she tell you?
2: So this was the story of a grandmother who was living just with her granddaughter, and for buying some items at the Trishuli Bazaar area, which was in the river basin, she had just gone out, and that was the time when the flood hit, and she lost her granddaughter, so she's all by herself now. That is just one of the stories that I heard when I was there at the field. There are also anxiety that has been surfacing up, because I've heard stories about kids who are, you know, unwilling to close the doors right now because they're scared that the floods are going to hit again, and they're waking up in the middle of the night all anxious. So it's really heartbreaking. And a lot of people, they tell stories about their loved ones, and they're still in the hopes that they might find any sort of information, at least recover the bodies of their loved ones for the last time. And there's a very viral video, a viral photo that has been circulating right now of, you know, how the final rites of the people who have not been found yet has been carried out, where there's just a, you know, a substitute for the body is kept just in the memory of the person, because there has been no information so far.
1: And when you speak to those whose relatives are missing or unaccounted for, and they still have hope that so many days in, their relatives will be found, what do you say to them?
2: Well, I think it is the last straw that they're holding on to. And I just, you know, want to reassure them that the government is trying their best, and hopefully, there will be some information found. But apart from that, I think now it's already been a week that has passed from the time of the flood, so it's really difficult to get any sort of information as such. So rather than me dealing with it directly, I think someone who is more, you know, experienced in that sector, which is PFA-trained counselors and psychologists, we're planning to integrate them and take them to the field in our upcoming health camps. So we're actually planning to adopt maybe three communities who have been hit by the devastating flood, and do the follow-up health camps and see how the health, you know, burden unfollows, and research more on it.
1: And Roshni, you've been seeing some of those bereaved people up close in areas where the mud is so thick that you've got stuck. That just shows just how difficult the job is at the moment.
0: Yes, actually, on the road there was such a mud and sand covered a road that I tried to step in and my leg got sunk inside. So after a few hours, there was dozer coming up. So when they tried to clear up the rubble, they found two bodies over there. So that was the situation in nearby the Trishuli Bazaar. And the thing is that now, like she told, the psychological problem, I have seen children, you know, they don't talk, they don't speak. They talk only with their parents or someone they know. I have seen children, they don't play, especially the small children. They are scared. And government is also finding some trouble with finding the survivors and stuff, you know. Basically, what happened internal was most of the expertise who were working for the hydropower to build up the tunnel and stuff, they got stuck inside. So government had expertise, but they are only limited numbers. So now government has called for the expertise teams from the other countries. They are trying to clear up things. They are trying to resettle the people in possible safer area. They are trying to find out the dead bodies. They are trying to provide the relief and other items, but government themselves are not sufficient. So wherever they are not sufficient, we are trying to reach out. Like not only us, there are different organizations like Nepali Scout, and I have a few of the friends who are doing the good job from Nepali Scout, and other hundreds of foundation and NGOs are there working every day and night to provide them whatever possible is needed. And there were many travelers who were stuck over there. You know, the roads are being cleared, but the

0: Main problem is electricity. There is no phone network. There is no internet. So even the family or people who were lost, they are not able to contact back home. And there is no road to come back. You know, there is no access of road. So I think it's a bigger problem. We need like more 1 or 2 weeks to count the actual number of people who are lost or who are there alive but out of contact or maybe dead. You know, the situation is still in dilemma.
1: Would it be possible, Roshni, to recover all of the bodies, as far as you can tell, in the areas that you've seen?
0: No, it was last Saturday when I saw the dead body, it was already started to smell. So there's a distinct smell that a dead body carries. So I think by this time there might be possibility that more bodies are decaying, and it will be faster because it's in the water and it's on the sand, mud, you know, everything. So, and there is another problem that people might carry waterborne diseases. That's why this time we are carrying a lot of ORS with us, at least for the safety reason, and we are carrying a lot of water with us. So waterborne disease might be another problem, and airborne disease because of the smells of the dead body. You know, the crows are eating dead bodies. People are not able to recover because of the sand, mud. That video was very viral. The rubble and sand are above the 4 feet, you know, above 4 feet. So normal person can't recover the body. We need special equipment like dozers and stuff to carry the body out. That is the situation right now.
1: Our thanks to Roshni Bhattarai and to Dr. Sarisha Shrestha, who have been both involved in giving help to those who need it in Nepal. This is Outside Source, and we want to return to our breaking story this hour, the discussions in the courtroom in Massachusetts following the fact that the judge in the Lindsay Clancy trial, the mother accused of murdering her three children, has said that he is to declare a mistrial. Helena Wilkinson, our news correspondent, is at the desk with me here, trying to decipher what, from all reports, appears to be a reasonably now dense legalistic position we're in for the next few minutes.
2: Yeah, so the headlines are the jury came back into court, gave the judge a note saying it's with heavy hearts that we can't come to a unanimous verdict, and it had to be unanimous. They've been in deadlock for a number of hours now, we know that. Without the jury in the room, the judge then said it was his intention to declare a mistrial. Very quickly, the defense attorney for Lindsay Clancy, who's on trial, said that he wanted to appeal. And it appears he still has an issue with that one juror who we know from yesterday, the jury sent a note to the judge saying there's one juror that isn't, or claimed that one juror wasn't following the judge's instructions. So the judge was frustrated but gave the defense attorney an hour to go and apply for permission to appeal. That hour comes up very soon.
1: It must be in the next few minutes or so.
2: Yeah, I think so. I've lost track of time a bit, but everything happened very quickly. But he's been given an hour to file an emergency appeal before a mistrial is formally declared. What I think will happen is either he will be granted permission to appeal, and then this will go on for a bit longer, or he is denied permission to appeal, and then at some stage, I expect today, the judge will formally declare a mistrial. So this is Lindsay Clancy's last-ditch attempt to try an appeal before the judge in this trial declares a mistrial in this murder case.
1: And looking at some of the commentary, one of our reporters in the United States has said that such a move, according to a legal expert, is very, very rare and unusual, particularly if it means the jury has to come back to court tomorrow. And if the judge does decide that it is a mistrial, he said he's going to declare it. If he does get round to declaring it, essentially, in simple terms, Helena, is the case back to square one, as if this trial had never taken place?
2: That is a possibility. It ends without a verdict, so a mistrial, no verdict, obviously. What the prosecution might do, and a number of experts have been suggesting that this is a probable route that it will take, the prosecution might seek to have the case tried again, in which case there would be a new jury, a new trial, evidence will be gone over again.

0: It's another option that they could negotiate a plea agreement, or they could dismiss the charges altogether. But that feels unlikely, that last option, given that they have initially gone for three counts of first-degree murder. Those were the charges against Lindsay Clancy. Either way, if there is a mistrial, either way, she won't go free. She will remain in... she is currently in a psychiatric hospital at the moment, and she will likely remain there until all sides, the prosecution and the defence, decide what to do next.
1: Helena Wilkinson, our news correspondent, thank you so much for those updates. And just really to repeat, we are awaiting further news from that court. The first declarations from the judge were made about an hour ago, giving the defence an hour to file that emergency appeal. So surely in the next few minutes or so, we'll find out whether or not that defence appeal to stay the mistrial has been declared. Lindsay Clancy herself, who'd been accused of murdering her three children, did not deny killing them, but her lawyer argued she was suffering from postpartum psychosis. Do stay with us here on Outside Source.
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6: 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And if you look at the lyrics of Queen songs, there's a lot of references to the cosmos.
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1: This is Outside Source on the BBC World Service, live from our newsroom here in central London. In a few minutes' time, we'll take you to the tennis court. Quiet, please. The players are ready. We'll hear from the US Open Tennis, where an umpire has had to warn visiting influencers not to disrupt play with their filming light. The influencers have been brought in to bring tennis to new audiences. But what happens when the content creators don't always follow established tennis etiquette?
7: BBC News with Eileen McHugh. A Russian drone has struck the headquarters of Ukraine's security service, the SBU, in central Kyiv, injuring at least seven people. President Zelensky said the attack was aimed directly at the office of the agency's acting head. The foreign minister said the attack was a major escalation. Fresh fighting in Yemen between Saudi-backed government forces and Iranian-backed Houthis has left at least 122 people dead. The clashes erupted on Thursday when the Houthis tried to take control of coastal territory on the Red Sea. Rescue crews in Nepal have freed two workers from a blocked hydropower tunnel 9 days after they were trapped by debris from flash floods that devastated an area on the border with Tibet. Latest figures show that the US job market made stronger than expected gains last month, increasing the likelihood that interest rates will go up. The US Treasury has issued new sanctions against a Turkish bank over its alleged ties to Iran. The Treasury accused Golden Global and two of its subsidiaries of helping Iran transfer oil revenue from China to Turkey. Last week, the Emirati branch of Egypt's Bank Misr was hit with similar sanctions. Cyber hackers who gained access to the IT systems of Berlin's local administration have begun to publish data on the dark web. The group, Reseda, offered access to the files a week after demanding a ransom of more than $2 million. And the UN General Assembly is voting today on a resolution calling for the traditional world map to be replaced with one that more accurately reflects the size of Africa. The traditional Mercator map makes Africa appear to be similar in size to Greenland, even though it's 14 times larger. That's the latest from BBC News.
1: 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Did you see, and if you saw it, you'll remember it, the flyby stunt in South Africa the other day.

0: two planes flying in close formation, low over a packed stadium. By low, I mean about as low as you can get without actually hitting the top of the stadium. The manoeuvre has drawn a lot of criticism and a reasonable amount of praise as well. The airline behind it, though, has cancelled a similar operation this weekend, citing bad weather. So was the stunt risky and reckless, or simply a demonstration of aviation precision and expertise? Joining me to discuss it are Adrian Willis, the chief instructor at the British Aerobatic Academy. The academy teaches competition aerobatics at all levels, display flying and formation training. And Guy Gatton is professor of aircraft test and evaluation at Cranfield University. Hello to you both. Firstly, to Adrian, too low?
1: Good afternoon. Yeah. The honest answer is I don't know. I've seen the social media videos, and I've read some feedback, and what the airline is saying is that they flew at the approved height and speed, and it certainly looked very low to me. But having said that, airshow flying does use a lot of fudge. Namely, it's designed to get to look low from the camera angle's point of view.
0: I see. I didn't know that. So what more would you need to estimate what actual height it was?
1: Well, they'd need to download the data from the aircraft, the flight data recorder.
0: I see.
1: And I understand they're doing that.
0: I see. And Guy Gratton, what do you make of that flypast?
2: Well, it was certainly very, very impressive, and I would love to have been there. But it's probably a lot less dangerous than it looks. The aircraft were obviously at a reasonable speed. They're totally controllable in level flight. It was obviously able to be set up very early. Whether it was legal, I don't know. I've not had sight of the South African authority approvals for the manoeuvre. And certainly, I'm sure there was a lot of very deep thought about what was acceptable, and then a lot of trust in the airline. As Adrian says, we would need to see the flight data recorder, particularly the radio altimeter outputs, to know how low they really were. But they clearly were quite low, and it was a very impressive manoeuvre, but probably actually fairly safe. Whether it was legal, I don't know.
0: I see. Interesting that distinction between safe and legal. And Adrian, more broadly then, when you teach competition aerobatics, what are the criteria you have to satisfy in your mind to make sure everything's safe?
1: Well, it more appropriately, I guess, is display flying. And the key thing with display flying is you're not adding an unnecessary risk, and you're not endangering third parties. And the thing about it is, if you go to an air show, I guess you take on, as a spectator, you accept a small amount of risk. But if you go to a rugby match, then perhaps you're surprised by it. Now, the question is how much risk really was there? I don't know. It looked spectacular. But I think also we should consider that the aircraft were light, and they're clearly flown by very experienced people. And the South African Civil Aviation Authority had full visibility of the plan and approved it beforehand.
0: And when you teach pilots, what are some of the things that you teach them?
1: Well, we would teach them to maintain sufficient energy so that in the event of a failure, they can gain height and therefore time to respond to it. So when people are saying that the speed was a contributory factor to the risk, I would suggest that perhaps the speed reduced the risk because they could actually have pulled up in the event of an engine failure. It's quite a technical field, and there's lots and lots of aspects of the flypast that really a social media video doesn't capture.
0: What is it about flypasts, Guy Gratton, that captivates the public? Here in London, whenever there are major ceremonial events in the year, there are flypasts in the centre of London, and people just gasp. I'm one of them who gasp watching it go by. It feels very primal.
2: Well, most of the time we see aircraft at quite a distance or quite a height,

0: They probably appear to be travelling. They may not be flying slowly, but they look like they're flying slowly. A flypast, it takes it a lot lower. It takes it a lot closer. It becomes visually much larger. The rate of change of the angle you're seeing at where the aeroplane is. So you get this enormous perception of energy, of movement. And the other thing, actually, is the formation aspect. Formation flying is actually one of the most highly stressed things that a pilot ever does. And although they weren't in desperately tight formation, they definitely were in formation. And I think even intuitively, without having ever done it, most people will look at two aircraft flying at speed that close together and be quite rightly impressed at the fact that you've got a couple of pilots able to do that.
1: Adrian, pilots themselves, all of them, are highly skilled, but can every pilot perform to the level that you would need for display flying?
2: No, I don't think so. You need to want to train towards that goal, and then you'd need ample practice to doing it. I've done quite a bit of formation flying with airliners in a little extra, and it does take practice. But I'm sure that, well, I would hope that these captains, and I gather there were three on board each aircraft, I would hope that they would have practiced it and rehearsed it well in advance.
1: And Guy Grattan, inevitably, as with any pursuit, there are times in which it's gone wrong, in which there have been accidents, and I'm sure you're more aware of that than any of us. When that happens, what do you need to understand from that?
0: Any aircraft accident is inevitably very complex. There's always a lot of different issues that everything needs to be picked apart. It's almost inevitably never one or even two things that go wrong. It's three or more things that go wrong in a line. And what you've got here, actually, they knew what they were doing was inherently risky. And therefore, they probably had huge amounts of effort spent on looking at every possible aspect of it. So, yes, I think that it looks dangerous because inherently, if it went wrong, it was dangerous. But because they knew that, because they paid so much attention to that, it's probably actually made it a very safe spectacle. But by goodness, it was a spectacle.
1: Yes. Guy Grattan and Adrian Willis, thank you so much to you both. This is Outside Source, live on the BBC World Service. We return to our coverage of the trial of Lindsay Clancy in Massachusetts in the United States. Lindsay Clancy, who's 36, was accused by the prosecution of murdering her three children. Her defense says that although she killed her children, she had been in the grip of postpartum psychosis and should be found not guilty of murder. The jury, after deliberating for around 40 hours over several days, has said it is irrevocably deadlocked, and the judge, about an hour or so ago, has said that it was his intention to declare a mistrial, but he's given allowed an hour for the defense team to appeal. Let's speak now to Jeremy Siegel, host at WGBH News, a public radio station in Boston, in Massachusetts. I'm looking at some legal analysis which simply says, wow, about the delay to the declaration of a mistrial. What's the sense that you're getting?
3: This is a stunning turn of developments, and as we're speaking, it really could change. I've just learned that the district attorney and prosecution team has walked back into the courtroom because we are getting close to the end of the hour that Judge William Sullivan has given the defense team to take their petition to the Supreme Judicial Court. This is not something that you see happen very often in American courtrooms, and especially with a case of this magnitude where jurors have struggled so much to come to a decision on whether Lindsay Clancy should be convicted of murder.
1: We've been through some of the facts of the case with our reporters, but there you are in the state itself. Can you describe the level of interest that you've found from people around you in this case?
3: You rarely see the level of interest that there is with the Lindsay Clancy case from people on both sides of the courtroom. We've seen women who have struggled with postpartum illnesses and their supporters

0: show up outside of the court for more than a week now wearing pink shirts to show their support for Lindsey Clancy, whose defense lawyers say was struggling with postpartum psychosis at the time that the events allegedly happened. And then you also have many people saying that if the jury were to decide that she's not guilty by reason of insanity of her postpartum psychosis, that you would essentially have the court system not holding her accountable for what they say is an extremely grievous crime. It's really inflamed opinions on both sides. And then add to that the fact that this case is being broadcast on TVs across Boston, across Massachusetts, across the country, and you have armies of people on Instagram and TikTok doing their own analyses of the case and also spreading a lot of misinformation and conspiracy theories.
1: We're used to covering trials in the United States, particularly from be it New York, be it Los Angeles, but yet now the attention falls on your own state of Massachusetts. What has that outside attention been like?
0: I think it's overwhelmed some people here, you know, to be really at the center of a national conversation. And I think part of that is that this case has really sparked a national conversation, both surrounding criminal accountability and the way that the court system treats new mothers in, you know, extremely difficult cases. But also for many people, it's raised awareness surrounding postpartum mood and anxiety disorders. You know, this thing that Lindsey Clancy's defense team says that she was dealing with at the time of the alleged murders, postpartum psychosis. It's an extremely rare diagnosis, but it's very serious. It can lead to immense confusion, basically a complete break from reality. And it carries a significant risk of both infanticide and suicide. You know, this is a different diagnosis than postpartum depression, which is more commonly understood and more commonly diagnosed. But I think what you've seen is people around Massachusetts, women who've struggled with some of these postpartum illnesses, really rallying, you know, some of them behind Lindsey Clancy in this situation, but more broadly seeing this as an opportunity to talk about these illnesses and also, you know, the potential that the medical system here isn't well equipped to really handle these cases as fully as they should.
1: We're right now well into the legal weeds of the case and some of the procedural arguments, but if the judge does go through with his intention to declare the mistrial, essentially the case collapses. It's almost as if it never happened. What's your sense of what the prosecutors would then do? What are their options?
0: Yeah, so there are a few things that could happen in theory. When there is a mistrial, as you said, it basically means this case virtually never happened. And then after that, the prosecution could do a few things. They could drop the case entirely, which I think is extremely unlikely here. They could also come to a plea deal, which is where you allow somebody who's accused of a crime to, you know, agree to being convicted for maybe a lesser charge and avoid something going back to trial. Or you could have the situation where this exact same thing we just had, a weeks-long trial with very difficult deliberations and very difficult testimony in the courtroom going over these extremely disturbing and grievous events that happened here in Massachusetts, we could see this whole thing happen again. I can't say for sure what's likely to happen, but what I can say is that district attorneys, the people who are prosecuting this case, they're elected officials. And in this case, because it is such a closely watched case, not just in Massachusetts, but around the country, I think it's difficult to imagine that they would come to a plea deal and not retry it, because the nation's eye is really on what happens here.
1: And to repeat, in terms of Lindsey Clancy herself, she doesn't deny that she was the person who killed her children, her three young children, but it's whether or not she murdered them or whether or not she was in the grip of that postpartum. But in terms of the rest of her life, it would either be prison or a psychiatric hospital. Are those the two realistic options?
0: Those are the two realistic options. And yes, as you said, what makes this case interesting is that both the prosecution and defense are in agreement that Clancy did kill her children. But the question is, what was her state of mind when this happened? And if it does happen that, you know, a jury were to accept the insanity plea here, Clancy likely would remain in a mental hospital, at least for the time being. You know, it could go many ways. You would have a court system and medical officials monitoring the progress of her mental

0: illness, and it is possible that at some point she would be released. But I think what isn't understood by some people who, you know, are saying there wouldn't be any accountability here, that this person, you know, must be in prison for life. In many of these cases, people who are found not guilty by reason of insanity, they end up staying in these institutions for the rest of their life. And one thing I will add is that if a mistrial does happen and the case is once again brought before a court, Lindsay Clancy would remain in the hospital that she's currently being treated at under the care of medical professionals.
1: Jeremy Siegel, host at WGBH News in Boston, many thanks for joining us. This is Outside Source on the BBC World Service, live from the middle of our newsroom in central London. Time now for the latest sports news with our reporter Lee James.
2: Well, we're talking first of all about whether the second most expensive player in Liverpool history will make his debut tonight. The France international Bradley Barcola, who joined from Paris Saint-Germain for $143 million, rising to $166 million, could face Ipswich Town in the Premier League later. After two draws, Liverpool's new manager Andoni Iraola is looking for his first Premier League win since taking over this European summer. And it's been announced there'll be no away supporters for Celtic and Rangers matches in the Scottish Premiership or Premier Sports Cup this season. It follows the Scottish FA's independent review into events surrounding last season's Scottish Cup quarter-final at Ibrox, which was marred by unrest and pitch incursions from both sets of fans. After almost a decade as a professional boxer, Katie Taylor will fight for the final time this Saturday. The Irish icon will aim to become a three-time undisputed world champion against the Frenchwoman Flora Pilli in Dublin. Taylor will bring the curtain down then on a career that has included Olympic gold and undisputed titles in front of an 82,000 capacity at Croke Park.
3: I'm just looking back on the whole career and thinking how remarkable the whole career has been, all the highs, the lows, the failures, the disappointments, the successes, all of it really. It's been an amazing 30 years in the ring. I have a chance to end it by becoming an undisputed champion again. This really is the stuff of dreams.
2: And the two defending singles champions are both in action at the US Open tennis at Flushing Meadows in New York today, both looking to reach the fourth round. That's something Aryna Sabalenka has just done. She's beaten Kamila Rakhimova 6-3, 6-4, while Carlos Alcaraz faces China's Wu Yibing later.
1: Thanks so much to Lee with the sport. Let's stick with the US Tennis Open, because when it comes to tennis etiquette, there are some important unwritten rules. Do not disturb the players. Don't speak loudly during the points. Don't disturb the serve in particular. But do all new guests at tennis tournaments know these rules? There's been plenty of conversation about this following the fact that around 100 influencers and content creators were specifically invited to the US Open in New York in order to expand the audience for tennis. But during two-time champion Naomi Osaka's first round match, one group held a photo shoot in their hospitality suite whilst play was going on. Pretty distracting then. Here's what Naomi Osaka had to say afterwards.
4: Obviously, if you come to a sporting event, you have to respect the sport. And I feel like it's common courtesy to like read up on the sport, especially like the etiquette. I mean, I feel like it could be a good thing for people to make the sport of tennis popular to their specific audience, but I think it has to be managed a lot better, especially in the situation like my first round match.
1: Naomi Osaka there. So what do content creators themselves think? Drew Good spoke to us from Miami and Aminato joined us from New York. Both have recently been at the US Open. Drew began by telling us about the type of content she posts.
5: So my job is I make content online. I'm also a clothing designer, but my content consists of fashion and tennis. I kind of bridge the gap and blend those two worlds together.
1: And Aminato?
6: I am an actor, but I've been making content for a year and a half now. It's really just been kind of a video diary. I do basically everything.
1: Looking at the tennis then, this year there have been plenty of content creators invited by the organisers in the hope of finding a new audience, but it hasn't always been a straightforward process. At one point an umpire had to stop play to instruct some people, I think they were in the hospitality boxes, to stop using one of their filming lights. What do you make of that, Drew?
5: You know, I really do believe that tennis etiquette is different. I feel like a lot of new people are coming into the sport, which I think it's great. You know, I think tennis

Tennis wants younger fans, and you know, creators are really bridging the gap between younger audiences getting into tennis. But I do believe that there needs to be a better execution on the whole thing. You know, at the end of the day, tennis is a quiet sport, you know, and creators are coming in the sport, you know, just kind of going against that core etiquette that's always been ingrained with the sport. So I think that, you know, they need to come in understanding that.

0: hold a conference with them. And he said, that comes from your limited point of view. I'm talking about the big picture.
1: What were his ideals like?
0: In a word, we are one.
1: Your performances are so strong, partly because you really feel the message.
0: Exactly.
1: Gene Roddenberry's sharing.
0: Absolutely. Because we were doing something that we really believed in, and you had something to hold on to hold up.
2: Just a year earlier, in 1967, a law banning interracial marriage was lifted by the US Supreme Court. And only months before this broadcast, a TV scandal erupted when British singer Petula Clark touched the arm of black actor and musician Harry Belafonte during a duet. The show's sponsor insisted it be cut, but the American program makers refused, sparking international headlines. So you'd think an actual kiss would blow people's minds.
3: I'm so frightened, Captain. I'm so very frightened.
4: That's the way they want you to feel. Makes them think that they're alive.
0: And they sent, when the kiss went on, you know, this was an interracial thing. And I simply said, yeah, because that's what my whole family is. They wrote my life.
2: Michelle's paternal grandfather was a white man from America's South who married a black woman. She explained the storyline of that famous episode that was called Plato's Stepchildren in her interview with Gloria Hunniford.
5: Captain Kirk and Spock are beamed down on a planet, and they have ulterior motives for the crew of the Enterprise. And they beam down Uhura and Nurse Chapel. And for their own amusement, they dress them as goddesses, like mine is like a Cleopatra, and the men as well, and put them in an arena. And through their kinetic powers, which they can force you, presumably, to do something against your will, attempt to make us make love before them in this vast arena, like the Roman gods that they fashioned themselves after. And ours was to resist forcing us to do anything to their liking. And thus the trauma of Uhura and Captain Kirk embracing and speaking about how dare they do this to us. And finally, dramatically, he clenches her in his arms and they yield.
6: And? Was the kiss good?
5: He's a good kisser.
2: In her autobiography, Michelle revealed that they ended up filming two versions, one with an on-screen kiss and one with the kiss taking place off-screen, but they deliberately messed up the lines on that one, so the shot with the kiss would have to be used. But it wasn't until 1993 that British audiences would get to see that kiss, because the sadistic treatment towards the characters was deemed unsuitable for its early evening TV slot. Star Trek would become a worldwide cultural phenomenon, airing in 120 countries by the late 1970s.
6: Was there an outcry in the States at the time? Was it a very, you know, racist thing that was
5: only
6: being talked about?
5: The networks were really concerned about putting it on because of the Southern market, what the South might think, that they would not show it. And oddly enough, the entire country showed it, and they received the largest amount of fan mail we had ever received to that point, and it was almost all very positive.
2: Michelle Nichols was a trailblazer. She was even recruited by NASA to encourage more women and African Americans to become astronauts. She died in 2022. This episode of Witness History was presented by me, Rena Stanton-Sharma, using BBC Archive and clips from Star Trek, which was produced by Desi Lu Productions and Paramount Television.
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8: I'm William Crawley. Around the world, our rivers are in crisis. Poisoned, exploited, and on the brink of collapse. Could we save them by giving them legal rights? on The Inquiry.

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2: At 18 hours GMT, welcome to the newsroom from the BBC World Service with Valerie Sanderson. Ahead of an expected visit by US negotiators to Kyiv, a Russian drone has hit the headquarters of Ukraine's security service. In the US, the trial of Lindsay Clancy, accused of murdering her three small children, has collapsed.
3: It's such a polarizing case. You have people that think that Lindsay Clancy is insane, she's suffering from postpartum psychosis, and people that think that she's a cold-blooded killer and should spend the rest of her life in prison.
2: There's renewed fighting in Yemen between Saudi-backed government forces and Iranian-backed Houthis. And the UN General Assembly has voted overwhelmingly in favour of a resolution calling for a new world map that reflects the true size of Africa.
4: This is a big challenge for us, just to put the place of Africa in the right place in the world. A fair world begins with a fair map.
2: After this, news update.
5: BBC News with Eileen McHugh. A Russian drone has struck the headquarters of Ukraine's security service, the SBU, in central Kyiv, just 2 days before US mediators are expected to hold talks in the city. At least 12 people were injured in the attack. James Landale reports from Kyiv.
6: The drone came without warning. We heard a brief whine before an explosion echoed across the rooftops and smoke rose into the sky. President Zelensky said the drone had hit Ukraine's security service, the SBU. The SBU headquarters is just over the road from St. Sophia Cathedral, the oldest building in Kyiv. The attack suggests Russia's new fast attack drones are growing in accuracy. It also signals Moscow's ready to step up its strikes before possible talks with US mediators at the weekend.
5: At least 122 people are reported to have been killed in a new round of intense fighting between Saudi-backed government forces and the Houthis in Yemen. The clashes erupted when the Houthis tried to take control of coastal territory. Here's Sebastian Usher.
7: The Iranian-backed Houthis have for several weeks been attacking Saudi Arabian ships carrying oil through the Bab al-Mandeb Strait, which the Saudis have been using as an alternative to the Strait of Hormuz. That has further inflamed tensions between the Saudis and the Houthis after they'd already started trading attacks again. This latest offensive by the Houthis has led to some of the fiercest fighting in Yemen for years, now in a battle for control of the Bab al-Mandeb waterway.
5: The United Nations General Assembly has voted to adopt a resolution to phase out traditional world maps in favour of a new version which will better reflect the size of landmasses situated at or near the equator. Thomas Mukhwana reports.
8: 164 states voted in support of the Correct the Map resolution, which calls for an end to the widespread use of the Mercator map of the globe. The projection was created in the 16th century by the Flemish cartographer Gerardus Mercator and deals with the curvature of the earth by altering the size of land masses. Campaigners have argued the map is unfair to Africa, which appears the same size as Greenland but is 14 times bigger. Today's vote is non-binding, but likely to advance calls for those who want to see new maps in institutions, online, and in atlases.
5: Thomas Mukhwana reporting. Job creation in the United States was far stronger than expected last month. The Labour Department said the economy added 162,000 jobs in August, 2.5 times more than forecast. The stronger figures, as well as stubbornly high inflation, are likely to increase expectations that the Federal Reserve will raise interest rates later this month. President Donald Trump praised the jobs gains, but demanded that America's central bank reduce borrowing costs to the lowest rate in the world. You're listening to the latest world news from the BBC. The US Treasury has issued new sanctions against a Turkish bank over its alleged ties to Iran. The Treasury accused Golden Global and two of its subsidiaries of helping Iran transfer oil revenue from China to Turkey, where it was then converted to

0: cash and gold. Last week, the Emirati branch of Egypt's bank Misr was hit with similar sanctions. The UAE has pardoned an Egyptian dissident poet who's the son of the renowned Islamic scholar and television host Yusuf Qaradawi. Abdul Rahman Yusuf al-Qaradawi was sentenced to 10 years in jail after being extradited from Lebanon. He had been charged with activities intended to stir up and undermine public security. His late father was seen as the spiritual guide of the Muslim Brotherhood and was the host of a weekly television programme on Islam. Cyber hackers who gained access to the IT systems of Berlin's local administration have begun to publish data on the dark web. The group, Reseda, offered access to the files a week after demanding a ransom of more than $2 million following the cyber attack on the German capital's online systems. The city's mayor said Berlin would not be blackmailed. The French filmmaker and composer Tony Gatliffe has died at the age of 77, one of a few European directors of Gypsy origin, and he was known for bringing authentic Roma stories to audiences. Alba Morgadi looks back on his career.
1: Having grown up in poverty, he said the cinema allowed him to speak for those without a voice. His breakthrough came with the movie Gaggio Dillo, The Crazy Stranger, in 1997. Filmed in Romania and featuring local Roma, the music he composed for it won him a top French film award. Gatliffe's work also earned him a Best Director award at the Cannes Film Festival.
0: And that's the latest from BBC World News.
2: It's 18.06 GMT. You're listening to the newsroom on the BBC World Service with me, Valerie Sanderson. The Ukrainian President Volodymyr Zelensky says a Russian drone has hit the headquarters of the security service in the heart of Kyiv. It targeted a room used by the security chief Oleksandr Poklad. It's not clear whether he was in the building at the time, but Mr. Zelensky says he's since spoken to him. The attack comes before possible talks with US mediators at the weekend. I spoke to our diplomatic correspondent James Landale, who's in the Ukrainian capital.
3: Kyiv has been under attack day and night by Russia for the last 2 weeks or so as part of a new tactic where Russia has attempted to, instead of just attacking Kyiv during the night, it's tried to step up its attacks throughout the day, round the clock. On average, there have been about 10 air raid alerts a day. But during that period, most of the strikes have been on infrastructure and on businesses, warehouses, sometimes in residential areas. This is the first time they've directly targeted, as far as we know, the heart of the Ukrainian state and government, namely the head of their security services. It happened in the middle of the afternoon. It was during one of the alerts that was taking place and took place not far from where we are. And we heard a very quick whoosh and then an explosion across the rooftops and smoke rising above the building. And it turned out that it had been, according to President Zelensky, not just a direct targeted attack on the security services, but against specifically the office of the man who heads up that agency.
2: So you mentioned President Zelensky. What has been his reaction and that of Ukraine?
3: Well, President Zelensky has obviously decried the attack. He has promised to make what he called an appropriate, tangible response. Ukrainian officials are describing it as a clear escalation. We haven't got, you know, we don't know when or how Ukraine will respond to that. But they're making it very clear that this is something that will require some kind of response. Mr. Zelensky has also very pointedly published a picture of him sitting down with the head of the security services, discussing what that response may be. In other words, making it very clear to the Russians that Mr. Poklad, who is the head of the agency, you know, is alive and well.
2: And James, the timing of this is crucial, isn't it, with possible talks coming up in Ukraine?
3: That's the really interesting question, which is that why are the Russians doing this? Why are they carrying out this particular attack? Because if there are, as we expect, talks with US mediators, Mr. Kushner and Mr. Witkoff, both in Moscow and in Kyiv over the weekend, as has been widely speculated, why are the Russians choosing this moment to step up their attack and escalate the tensions? We don't know the answer to that question, but some speculation that is taking place here in Kyiv amongst analysts is that the Russians may be trying to work on what are believed to be concerns by the American sides for the safety of Mr. Kushner and Mr. Witkoff were they to come to Kyiv, because they would be coming to a city that has been under round-the-clock attack from Russia for the last

0: 2 weeks or so. And although whenever they go to Moscow, they feel safe because Ukraine never targets when there are Western negotiators in town, the question will be, is Russia trying to suggest perhaps to the Americans that it's probably better that they continue with their existing policy, which is not coming to Kiev at all? Remember, Mr. Witkoff has never been to Kiev, despite his many visits to Moscow throughout his period, attempting to negotiate a solution and a settlement to this conflict.
1: James Landale in Kiev. There's been an upsurge in fighting in Yemen between Iranian-backed Houthi forces and Saudi-backed government troops. At least 120 people have died in what have been described as the deadliest clashes between the two sides in years. The latest fighting began when the Houthis tried to take control of coastal territory on the Red Sea. Well, our global affairs correspondent Sebastian Usher is with me in the newsroom studio. Tell us more about these clashes and why you think they've been happening.
2: I mean, as of everything in Yemen, I mean, nothing is that clear. We don't really have independent reporting from there. So we hear different accounts from the two sides. The government, the pro-government side, is really playing this up. They're the ones who've been giving the information about how many people they say have been killed. This was essentially an assault that was launched by the Houthis on Thursday. The Houthis are playing it down, saying it's just more clashes. It's kind of what goes on. But I think there's more to it than that. I mean, this is in and around a key city of Taiz in a province which has been divided for a long time. Now, there was a lull in fighting for the past 4 years or so, but it's begun to reignite over the past few weeks, very much to do with the Iran war and the contagion of that. But more specifically, recently, with the Bab el-Mandeb Strait. That is, like the Strait of Hormuz, it's another key waterway for energy supplies to go through. Saudi ships have been using that instead of the Strait of Hormuz, and the Houthis have been firing at them to try and close it down. Now, there's a port, and Taiz is the way to it, called Mocha. Mocha is where the coffee comes from, the name. But it's also an absolute key port for, if you want to control the Bab el-Mandeb Strait, that's where you want to be. So it would give the Houthis a much better chance of essentially shutting it down if they wanted to.
1: So what are the chances, do you think, of a ceasefire? I mean, you said there had been a lull in the fighting previously.
2: Yes. I mean, there basically hadn't really been any movement or any real fighting for a long time. I mean, there was a UN sort of ceasefire that came in 2022, and the Houthis essentially were increasing their control of where they have the control up in the north and Sana'a, and the government down in the south. That's all been thrown up into the air, as I say, by what's been happening with Iran. Saudi Arabia, which backs the pro-government forces, has come much more to the forefront again in Yemen and in terms of the conflict with the Houthis. The Saudis and also the UAE, which was one of the big outside forces, had really wanted to get themselves out of this war because it wasn't, as far as they were concerned, achieving anything. But they've come back in now, and the Houthis seem really... I mean, again, very briefly, the Houthis, yes, they're Iranian-backed. Yes, they are doing this to some extent to help Iran, but also they have their own agenda. They're not just a proxy. They want to increase their power, their control within Yemen as well.
1: Thanks, Seb. Sebastian Usher there. The United Nations General Assembly has passed a resolution calling for the traditional world map to be replaced with one that more accurately reflects the size of Africa and other countries. The resolution was backed by nearly all UN member states. Only the US voted against, and six countries abstained. The Mercator map distorts the relative size of land masses, making Greenland appear roughly the same size as Africa, though the continent is in fact about 14 times the size. Togo, along with other African nations, led the push for change. Its foreign minister is Robert Dussey.
3: This is a big challenge for us, just to put the place of Africa in the right place in the world. A fair world begins with a fair map.
1: The vote is non-binding. Gary O'Donoghue spoke to Johanna Wanjala, a geospatial academic from Dedan Kimathi University of Technology in Kenya. He asked her about the origins of the Mercator map.
4: The Mercator map is one of the map projections that we usually use as cartographers. And it was created about 400 years back. And it was basically created for navigation because it preserves shapes and angles, especially for small areas.
5: And so the issue here is that the world is round and these maps needed to be flat. And therefore, that's when you get the problems created in terms of

0: representation of size versus what you see on the map themselves?
1: Yes. When you want to represent the Earth, you have to represent it in a model. So a map is basically an abstraction of reality, which represents the 3D version of the Earth into the two-dimensional. So you cannot just basically transform from a three-dimension to a two-dimension without distorting something. As cartographers, they usually use three projections. The first one is the equal area. So this one usually preserves the area. While you are preserving the area, you're still distorting something. And in this case, you distort the shape and the angles. So if you come to Marketa, which now preserves the shape, we appreciate the Earth the way it is, the continents the way they are shaped. Now you'll find that areas around the equator have smaller sizes compared to areas of the poles.
0: That is controversial, isn't it? And there, a number of African countries in particular have said that they want a kind of realignment, a re-examination of how we map the world to indicate size in particular.
1: Yes, that is the main challenge. But now, when you're talking about representation of the Earth, of course, you will see that the African countries are more angled towards the schools. So the schools is more of perception. So as kids are growing up, do they see the equality of the size of Africa compared to either the southern or the northern hemisphere in this case? Then, of course, they are talking about political, about allocation of resources.
2: Joanna Wanjala. In the US, the lawyer for a mother accused of murdering her three small children has appealed to prevent a judge in Massachusetts declaring a mistrial after jurors failed to reach a unanimous decision. Lindsay Clancy has admitted strangling her children, but pleaded not guilty by reason of insanity due to post-birth psychosis. Her defence argues she was unable to distinguish right from wrong. Prosecutors argue she acted deliberately and rationally when she took the lives of the children aged 5, 3 and 8 months. Niamat Rahmani, who's a former federal prosecutor, told us more about the background to this case.
3: What's fascinating about this case is the attention it's got all over the world. I mean, I'm getting calls from countries that really don't even follow trials in the United States. And it's been big news, obviously, in the UK. I think what makes it interesting is this. The facts of the case, Sarah, they're not really in dispute. But people's opinions are, it's such a polarizing case. You have people that think that Lindsay Clancy is insane, she's suffering from postpartum psychosis, and people that think that she's a cold-blooded killer and should spend the rest of her life in prison. And when you have different people that are viewing the case and have difference of opinion like this, that's reasonable doubt when reasonable minds can differ. So I'm not surprised the jurors weren't able to reach a verdict. But the fact that the split was 11-1 is really extraordinary. These types of defenses rarely work here in the United States.
2: Former prosecutor Niamat Rahmani. Here in Britain, the leader of the populist right-wing Reform UK, Nigel Farage, has told its annual conference in the city of Birmingham that the party will deliver major change in just 100 days if it forms the next government. The speech came after an undercover report by Channel 4 showed one of Mr. Farage's close aides and the party's head of policy suggesting ways to evade British electoral law on foreign donations. They have since stepped down from their positions. The party has described the footage as a hoax and a hit job, but has launched an investigation. The conference comes amid a backdrop of a fallen support for Reform and repeated questions about its and Mr. Farage's finances. He insisted neither had done anything wrong.
4: Ask yourself, why is all of this happening? Because they're scared of us. That's why it's happening. And in my case, I've broken no laws, abused no public money. I haven't even got a motorhome, believe me, me.
2: And that last remark was a jibe at the Scottish National Party, whose former chief executive was jailed earlier this year for embezzling party funds, some of which he spent on a motorhome. Well, our political correspondent, Rob Watson, is in Birmingham, joins us now. So what else did Nigel Farage say in his speech, Rob?
5: Well, I was in the hall and listening very carefully along with a very enthusiastic audience, and he had two main points. One that you've sort of covered there, which was this idea that reform is a sort of victim of a plot by

0: essentially the two main parties and the establishment that have run Britain for 100 years. And then the second point that he wanted to make to his delegates and beyond the hall is this idea that, as he would have it, Britain is broken. The two-party system has failed. It needs urgent change, and that a reform government, if it were elected, would deliver that in 100 days. Pledges such as stopping the boats that we see coming across the channel.
1: How damaging do you think this undercover news investigation was for Mr. Farage and Reform?
0: So it's not damaging here in Birmingham as such amongst the sort of diehard supporters and delegates, and there are a lot of them here, and they are immensely, immensely enthusiastic. But I think where Reform itself also understands this is deeply damaging is with those what you might call sort of floating, wavering voters, Valerie. So people who think, well, I don't like Conservative or Labour, they've let me down these last 10 years or whatever. But look at stories like this about the party's finances and think, you know what, I mean, Reform, they say they're insurgents, different to the other politicians, but they're all the same. That is the danger, and they're aware of that.
1: And how popular is Mr. Farage and his party in the UK now? Because we have a new British Prime Minister in number 10, don't we, in Andy Burnham?
0: We do, and there's no doubt the Reform has slipped in the polls a bit lately, and I'm sure this latest story, Valerie, won't help. But I think it's important to remember that Nigel Farage and Reform are still a really serious force in British politics, and that's because they appeal to a very significant minority in this country, Valerie, who feels something has gone fundamentally wrong in Britain. Most, though not all of it, they would think, thanks to immigration, that only Reform can save it. And that, of course, is something that populist parties across Europe, a sentiment that they tap into. But, of course, Farage is a very polarizing politician, and that chunk of the population, Valerie, that doesn't share that worldview that something's gone fundamentally wrong here, don't like him one little bit. But nobody should write him off. He's a very significant force in British politics.
1: That's Rob Watson there in Birmingham. Final rallies are being held in the East German state of Saxony-Anhalt ahead of Sunday's state election there. Polls suggest the far-right Alternative for Germany will win more than 40% of the vote and could even, for the first time, form a state government. Campaigning ends tonight. Our Europe correspondent Jessica Parker spoke to us from an AfD rally in the city of Magdeburg.
2: If the AfD manage to secure power following the election on Sunday in the state of Saxony-Anhalt, it would be the first time since the party was founded that it will have power at a state level. The states in Germany, they hold significant powers through their state parliaments. Schools, policing, culture. So the AfD would have real power here locally. And the party see it as a potential stepping stone for their ambitions to take power at a federal level. Even though they are way ahead in the polls, there is no guarantee that they're going to get into power because other parties won't work with them. So they're looking to try and secure a parliamentary majority, which would be quite a feat in German politics. The party's critics, of which there are many, and we're expecting demonstrations over the weekend, they are deeply concerned about some of the things that the AfD outlines in its manifesto. The manifesto talks about defunding anti-German art. It uses the term remigration in its manifesto, which is a bit of a slippery term, but is understood by some people to mean the mass deportation of people from a migrant background. The AfD insists their plans are focusing on people who are here illegally, but this is a controversial party. It's designated by domestic intelligence here in the state as right-wing extremist, a designation the party rejects. The AfD is particularly strong in the former communist states of Eastern Germany, so Saxony-Anhalt, Thuringen, Saxony. They have really managed to establish their strongholds, although they are popular in other parts of the country. They're leading the polls nationally as well. I think there's like a bunch of different things going on in terms of why they're popular here. People talk about having a real anxiety for their future. I think there's been a sense of nostalgia sometimes that the AfD manages to use. But also I think they have managed to tap into people's concerns around being concerned about immigration. A lot of people talk about not wanting to send support anymore to Ukraine. That has comes up frequently. And so they seem to have managed to tap into people's concerns here. Their critics would say they've actually fueled people's fears here. But whatever way you look at it, this is a party that is on the rise in Germany.

0: Even though Chancellor Mertz once pledged to try and slash support for the AFD, but the opposite is happening under his tenure. And if the AFD do really well this weekend, there's going to be fresh pressure on Chancellor Mertz, who is already pretty embattled here in Germany.
1: Jess Parker there in Magdeburg. In tennis, the two times US Open champion Naomi Osaka has called for fans at the tournament to respect the sport's etiquette after her first round match was disrupted by spectators filming themselves. Organisers have invited a record number of social media influencers to the event, but some of their conduct has drawn criticism. Our sports correspondent Andy Swiss has more.
2: Okay, guys, we're back. Did you miss us? Because we missed you. Woo!
3: Forget playing. For some, it's all about the posing. The sight and sound of influencers filming themselves during US Open matches has become familiar, if not always popular. During Naomi Osaka's opening match, the umpire reprimanded some fans for holding a photo shoot in their hospitality suite while play was going on. And Osaka herself says the influencers at Flushing Meadows need to be more thoughtful.
4: I think, obviously, if you come to a sporting event, you have to respect the sport. And I feel like it's common courtesy to, like, read up on the sport, especially, like, the etiquette.
3: Around 100 influencers and content creators have been accredited for the tournament, twice as many as last year. In a statement, organisers said they wanted to attract new audiences, but also needed to ensure spectators didn't interfere with the action. They're now putting more screen messages around the ground, asking fans to refrain from disruptive activities, including noise levels, flash photography and ring lights. Tennis traditionalists will hope the sport's new audience doesn't come at the cost of its old values.
1: Andy Swiss. The French filmmaker and composer Tony Gatliffe has died in France at the age of 77. He was one of the few directors of Gypsy origin across Europe and was known for bringing authentic Roma voices and stories to international audiences. Alba Magad has this report.
5: Gatliffe showcased Roma culture in his films through flamenco and gypsy music. His characters and stories shone a light on an often marginalised community. He said cinema allowed him to speak for those without a voice. The French culture minister, Catherine Pigard, said he had a fondness for secluded paths, for blurring borders, for lives we barely notice. His breakthrough came in 1997 with the movie Gadgetillo, The Crazy Stranger. Filmed in Romania and with actors who were authentic local Roma, the music he composed for it earned him a top French film award. He also won the Best Director Prize at Cannes and was nominated several years running. Most of his 25 films featured the Roma culture. Having grown up in poverty in an Algerian slum, he discovered pictures later in his life when he migrated to France because of the Algerian War of Independence. I was a bad boy before, he said in an interview. Cinema changed my life. He died in the southeast of France, where he spent his final days still working on a film. His family said they would miss his generosity, his joy, his poetry, and his love of music.

0: report there from Albert Margade. Now, some breaking news. While we've been on air, the judge in the trial of Lindsay Clancy, the US mother accused of murdering her three small children, has declared a mistrial, rejecting an appeal by her defence against the move. After days of deliberation, the jury handed over a note saying it could not reach a unanimous decision. Ms. Clancy's lawyer has never denied she killed her children before she attempted suicide, but argued she cannot be held criminally responsible because she was suffering from severe postpartum psychosis at the time. That's it from this edition of the Newsroom.
1: Thank you for joining us. In half an hour, it's BBC Conversations.
2: Survivors of the catastrophic floods in Nepal share their experiences of escape from the torrent of water that swept through valleys in the Himalayas. We also hear from

0: two people still desperately searching for news of those they love the most.
1: That's followed by crowd science, finding out why some of us love roller coasters.
2: So for me, a roller coaster is a giant industrial machine which has been engineered to process humans, a little bit like tins in a factory, and to deliver an ingredient. And that ingredient is thrill.
1: And at 21 GMT, the interview sits down with Leah Sullivan, founder of TaskRabbit.
3: I mean, to be able to, you know, be a part of creating the gig economy and shifting the future of work, I mean, these are sort of what I call precedent-breaking ideas.
1: This is the BBC World Service.
4: Hello, I'm Lee James, and this is Sport Today on the BBC World Service, bringing you the sports stories the world is talking about. Will the second most expensive player in Liverpool's history make his debut tonight? France international Bradley Barcola, who joined from Paris Saint-Germain for a fee rising to $166 million, could face Ipswich Town in the Premier League later. The two defending singles champions, Carlos Alcaraz and Aryna Sabalenka, are in action at the US Open tennis, and it's the Athletics Diamond League final in Brussels.
5: BBC News with Chris Aldridge. A Russian drone has struck the headquarters of Ukraine's security service, the SBU, in central Kyiv, injuring at least 12 people. President Zelensky said the attack was aimed directly at the office of the agency's acting head. The foreign minister said the attack was a major escalation. Fresh fighting in Yemen between Saudi-backed government forces and Iranian-backed Houthis has left at least 122 people dead. The clashes erupted on Thursday when the Houthis tried to take control of coastal territory on the Red Sea. The United Nations General Assembly has passed a resolution calling for the traditional world map to be replaced with one that more accurately reflects the size of Africa. Only the US voted against the resolution proposed by Togo. Latest figures show that the US job market made stronger than expected gains last month, increasing the likelihood that interest rates will go up. President Trump has, however, demanded that America's central bank reduce borrowing costs. The US Treasury has issued new sanctions against a Turkish bank over its alleged ties to Iran. The Treasury accused Golden Global and two of its subsidiaries of helping Iran transfer oil revenue from China to Turkey. The UAE has pardoned an Egyptian dissident poet who's the son of the renowned Islamic scholar and television host Yusuf al-Qaradawi. Abdul Rahman Yusuf al-Qaradawi was sentenced to 10 years in jail after being extradited from Lebanon. A court in Argentina has ordered that a painting stolen by the Nazis should be returned to the descendants of its original owner, a Jewish art dealer in the Netherlands. The painting was spotted in the background of a photograph used last year to advertise a house for sale. The house turned out to be owned by the daughter of a senior Nazi officer who'd fled to Argentina after the Second World War. BBC News.
6: The dream.
7: We have seen the Great Barrier fall.
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4: Hello, I'm Lee James. Coming up this Friday on Sport Today, we're live in New York with the defending champions Carlos Alcaraz and Aryna Sabalenka among those in third-round action, and in Brussels for the Athletics Diamond League final. But first, new Liverpool signing Bradley Barcola could make his Premier League debut after being named on the bench for their game at Ipswich Town. The France international is the second most expensive signing in the club's history, joining from Paris Saint-Germain for $143 million, rising to $166 million. After two draws, Liverpool's new manager Andoni Iraola is looking for his first Premier League win since taking over this European summer. And he's made one change to the side that drew 2-2 with Nottingham Forest, with Ronald Araujo replacing Jeremy Frimpong at right back. And with the transfer window now closed, Iraola says he's feeling positive.
10: Honestly, I'm much more comfortable. Once the market is closed, we know who we are. I think we have a lot of talent in this group of players, and now we have to perform, we have to do our job, and we have to start from tomorrow, yes.
4: Well, joining us to look ahead to that game and the big stories from the Premier League weekend, it's Sport Today's John Bennett and the BBC Sport football reporter Rob Schofield. And Rob, it's not been an easy start for Iraola. He needs to get that first win on the board.
11: Yeah, certainly does. Left a lot to be desired against Newcastle and Nottingham Forest.

0: so far. Maybe there is something about the closure of the transfer window, maybe methods starting to take a while to land. He did fail to win any of his first 9 matches when appointed at Bournemouth a couple of years ago. I think they will be tested away to newly promoted Ipswich. And I watched them play a very, very good first half, albeit just only a first half at Old Trafford last weekend before a lot of things went against them. It's incredible to think that this Ipswich side have spent almost as much as Liverpool, over $250 million, more than the likes of Barcelona or PSG. That is the strength in the Premier League at the moment. But as I'm sure John will agree, this really does feel all about the winger who's just left Paris, doesn't it, John?
1: Oh, yeah, I can't wait to see more of him in the Premier League. Obviously, we've all seen him play in the Champions League and for France. But the thing about him is he's famous for his pace. And you look at his top speed, 22.8 miles per hour, which is pretty incredible. Joint fifth fastest in the Champions League last season. But it's no use having that pace if you don't have the end product. And he has that end product. He uses that pace. Last season, for example, he averaged 3.5 shots per 90 minutes in Ligue 1. So not only has he got that pace, but constantly he's in dangerous positions. And I still think that Liverpool should have signed a right winger. But on the left, I think Bradley Barcola is going to be very exciting. And I really hope he can bring out the best in Florian Wirtz as well.
2: You can follow Ipswich against Liverpool with live text commentary on the BBC Sport website. We've got two fascinating commentary matches for you on the BBC World Service this weekend. On Sunday, Premier League champions Arsenal meet a team expected to challenge them for the title this season, their London rivals Chelsea. We'll hear from both managers who were childhood friends. In a moment, Xabi Alonso. But first, Mikel Arteta on growing up together and playing youth football together in San Sebastian.
3: I spoke to him before that, but yeah, really happy for him, as I said. It's incredible because obviously we have the history that we have together, and to be facing each other in such a level and with the responsibility we have managing some of the top clubs in the country is a really beautiful thing to experience.
4: I think that we are prepared. I'm happy with the squad, with the depth, with the healthy competition we have in different positions. It's a good balance between players of different stage. Mature players, young players, players already that they are in a good maturity moment as well. But it has been a good start, and now we know who's going to be in the building, and that's good to have this certainty.
2: Xabi Alonso, they're happy with Chelsea's business. They spent the second highest during the transfer window, $463 million. They'll have less games to play without European football, Rob. And I wonder, will this game give us an indication then as to whether they're going to be able to push Arsenal all the way for a title?
0: I think it might be a little early for that, but you know, this is Chelsea's advantage this season. No European football, and it reminds me a little bit of the last time Chelsea won the title, 2016-17. Antonio Conte's first year there with an unorthodox back three that inspired so many that followed, a nice blend of youth and experience, and they rarely had to contend with midweek games then. Alonso's team doesn't look as defensively solid as Conte's, but you know, Rodgers, Palmer, João Pedro, they're just outscoring teams at the moment. I think getting over $150 million for Enzo Fernandez, who wanted out, is great business. They've not really had time to reinvest it, so maybe like Arsenal, they look at January to kick on and see what targets are realistic then. But I think this is an interesting one. I think it'll be a good indication on Sunday.
2: And both sides have won their opening games then, but with different playing styles, John. Arsenal have kept the two clean sheets in their victories. Chelsea have scored 7, conceded 5, and they're playing for long periods without the ball as well. So how do you see them matching up on Sunday?
1: Yeah, we were reacting to their last game last week on Sunday Sports World on BBC World Service, and I had to double check. I was reading this outright. 26% possession against Brighton. I knew it would be different, but you're thinking about a Chelsea side under Enzo Maresca last season, or for half of last season, they'd averaged 60% possession. So it's so different. As Rob says, fantastic going forward, but you worry about them at the back. And I just think that in this one, Arsenal will come out on top because they are better defensively. They've faced the fewest shots, 11 so far this season, and the fewest shots on target, just 1 so far this season. And they're unbeaten in their last 9 in the Premier League against Chelsea.
2: And on Saturday, you can hear full commentary of Nottingham Forest against Tottenham, who are trying to get their first points of the season. That's despite spending $320 million in the European summer. Spurs have been well beaten by Brentford and Newcastle. They find themselves bottom of the table without a point or a goal after 2 games. The deadline day signing of Mikaela Mudryk from Chelsea. He's available to play. So can manager Roberto De Zerbi get a response then from his team?
5: Yesterday was the first session with a complete squad, but I think anyway we are able to make a result even

0: we started yesterday. And then, step by step, we have to improve in the mentality, we have to improve in all part of the football.
1: It will surely take time, John, with so many new players to settle in, but you know the pressure will start to slowly build under Zerbi.
2: It will, because they've only lost their first three games of a league season four times in their history. So imagine if this ends up in a defeat live on Sports World on Saturday. They've lost their last two trips to the City Ground as well, so it was difficult even before this season for them playing against Nottingham Forest. They were better against Newcastle than they were against Brentford, but that's not saying a lot. There are positives, though. Maddison is back in training. Savio's available. Mikhailo Mudryk, who hasn't played since November 2024, has come in. And the manager says he could make a late cameo. So that's exciting. But yeah, problems at Tottenham. They need to get that first win.
1: Oliver Glasner's still waiting for his first win, though, in charge of Forest. That's despite taking the lead twice at Liverpool. But what do you think, Rob? Have they used the money they received from Elliot Anderson wisely then to look higher up the table this season?
3: Yeah, I think so. I mean, Daniel Munoz, you know, Glasner's prolific wing-back from Palace is a smart signing. And if he can get Liam Delap back firing with Morgan Gibbs-White behind him, he's just so key for Forest. There's a potential future England pairing there. Problem is, one win in 12 at home for the City Ground for Forest. That needs to change. But I do think this game in particular will suit them with all that pressure we've been talking about on Tottenham. The ability to hit them on the break. No team's played more longer passes than Forest so far, so they bypass the midfield. I'm looking forward to being there at the City Ground on Saturday. I think it should be a real contrast in styles, this one.
2: One win in 12 at home, that is astonishing,
3: yeah.
2: Rob.
3: I know, going back to last season. Yeah.
2: When you think about how difficult it is to play at the City Ground and the atmosphere we'll hear tomorrow that Rob will experience, it's one of the places where you go and you think, wow, this must be tough for away teams. So they have to turn that around because, you know, to do well this season, they have to do well at home. And I'm sure they will under Glasner. He's a great manager.
1: We'll find out if they can live on Sports World on Saturday. John Bennett and Rob Schofield are with us on Sport Today as we look ahead to the Premier League weekend. Now, some Everton fans are set to protest at their game on Sunday after a very tough transfer window for the club. They've been left with only one recognised striker in their squad after the USA international Follorin Balogun turned down a move to the club just before the transfer deadline. So today then was the first chance for us to hear the reaction of David Moyes to that strange turn of events.
4: Disappointed we didn't do more business. Disappointed things didn't go our way in the end. So, but sometimes in football you have to live with disappointments, and I know what I need, and I know what it looks like to build a squad for the Premier League, and I know the sort of number of players you need, and I know all those things. I've been in it long enough to do that. They're all going to have to be able to muck in. We've got a really small squad now. It sometimes gives people opportunities who, you know, maybe who haven't had them. Sometimes you need to be given that chance to show what you can do. So let's see if some of them can do that.
1: David Moyes trying to sound positive there, but after the chaos on deadline day, things have really turned toxic with the fan base. What do you both think? John, first of all, then how much trouble are they in?
2: Well, 18 senior outfield players, they'll be OK because David Moyes is in charge, but they've taken a real gamble, only having Tiano Barry as the recognised striker. Tyreek George can play up top, Brennan Johnson maybe, but they're not naturals. Maybe they're looking in the free agent market, but yeah, I think they've taken a real gamble, and you could see how disappointed David Moyes was with what's happened over the last few days.
3: I'm not sure they will be okay, John. There's a lot going against that. You know, when
2: it's David Moyes, though, Rob, when you put him in charge. I know he has been relegated before in the Premier League.
3: But he's doing this thing of he's positioning himself on the side of the fans, isn't he? And there's takeover talk, and that could play a part. I've got to know Moyes quite well down the years, and he's spent the best part of a decade rebuilding his reputation. He will not want to go backwards with Everton. He said he's too old to fight relegation. Again, his position at Everton's really strong. He's got history there. We all know that, how he turned them around last season into the new stadium. He'll certainly feel hard done by that he's seemingly in a weaker position now. And, you know, a couple of bad injuries in key positions. I don't know. We know it can get toxic, as Lee says at Everton, and it might just go that way this season.
1: Manchester United on Sunday, John.
2: Yeah, it's going to be tough. They're looking really impressive going forward. Five goals in their last game, had 33 attempts on goal. I just hope that David Moyes doesn't hear what Rob just said, because Rob has to interview David Moyes.
1: Well, that's true. that is true. Yes, good luck. Now, in contrast to Everton, Manchester City had a very busy transfer window, an incredible $619 million spent on new players, including Everton's Illiman Ndiaye and Chelsea's Enzo Fernandez. City boss Enzo Maresca is aiming to make it three Premier League wins out of three since his return to the club as the head coach, and he's delighted to be reunited with Fernandez.
5: I know Enzo quite well. I know what he can bring to the team. He's a winner, has a winner mentality. He knows

0: how to win World Cup, Club World Cup. And the main thing is that, again, he's a winner.
1: He's a winner. Fierce competition, though, for places all over the pitch now at City. You would expect, though, Enzo Fernandez to come straight in against Coventry, John.
2: I think so. And their midfield looks so balanced when you think about Bouadi, who could, I know he's young, and I'm not comparing him to Rodri yet, but he can do that similar role to Rodri. Enzo Fernandez, we know that Maresca can get the best out of him, so I think there's real balance in that midfield with Elliot Anderson, who's made a good start to his Manchester City career. Oh, they are looking frightening when you look at that squad, Manchester City. I still think Arsenal will win the Premier League, but after this, their transfer business, I think they're a lot closer to Arsenal than maybe I thought a week ago.
1: Really daunting then for Coventry City, Rob.
3: Yeah, I'm one of five teams on 0 points after two games. I think losing late to Hull on their big day at home last weekend after 20 years away from the Premier League, that was a huge blow. And opportunities for 3 points will be few and far between this season. And that's a huge adjustment after winning 28 games last year en route to finishing 11 points clear of Ipswich to win the championship. I think Lampard's going to have to be practical. He's going to have to start getting flexible with his team. They play some good stuff, but they're pretty blunt up top. I think they might have to show a different version of themselves at the Etihad.
1: They're yet to get off the mark. Hull City, though, have been the surprise team so far in the Premier League after their shock promotion last season through the playoffs. They could make it 3 wins out of 3 if they beat Aston Villa at home. So Hull have made 19 signings since promotion, John. 7 new players arriving on the final week of the window. The challenge, then, is going to be integrating them into what is already a very successful team. They've really impressed.
2: It's really ambitious, though, and I like the ambition, but just to show how football changes, Liam Miller scored their winner last weekend. He's the hero. But then 72 hours later, he's gone. He's gone to join Birmingham. That's, you know, they're showing no sentiment here. They're not standing still. I'm not getting too carried away on them, though, because they only had 6 attempts on goal against Coventry. Coventry had 11. Only 8 attempts on goal against Manchester United compared to United's 21. At some stage, the results will match those stats.
1: Also on Saturday, we'll hear updates during Sports World of a London derby between Fulham and Crystal Palace. 2 teams with new managers who have both started with 2 defeats in a row. So early pressure on Pierre Sarge at Palace and the former Real Madrid boss Alvaro Abeloa at Fulham.
4: It's very important because we play at home. We play against a team that they didn't win any point like us in the first 2 games. I think it's very important for us to show the team that we want to be. I said that I am very happy with the attitude of my players.
1: Well, we shouldn't pay too much attention to the Premier League table at this stage of the campaign, Rob, but it already feels like a game really significant for 2 sides who have been struggling for some momentum.
3: Yeah, both have gone from stability to uncertainty, losing experience on the pitch and in the dugout. I mean, Fulham of Liverpool and Manchester United next. So Arbeloa has kind of gone early, calling out his players. Just wonder if that could backfire. Sarge has to get Ismaïla Sarr and Jean-Philippe Mateta back on side after their moves didn't come off. And he lost out to a big deal in Fofana on deadline day. Tricky season ahead for Palace in Europe as well.
1: Outside of the Premier League, there'll be no away supporters for Celtic and Rangers matches in the Scottish Premiership or Premier Sports Cup this season. It follows the Scottish FA's independent review into events surrounding last season's Scottish Cup quarter-final at Ibrox, which was marred by unrest and pitch incursions from both sets of fans. And over in Italy, John, 2 games really standing out. 4 of the Serie A heavyweights involved in these huge games on Saturday and Sunday.
2: Italy against Napoli on Saturday, the start of a big week for both clubs. Napoli facing Arsenal in the Champions League. Inter have that reunion with Jose Mourinho when they face Real Madrid. And on Sunday, Juventus against AC Milan. Juve signed Walter Mardà and Papa Mata Sarr just before the deadline. I'm really looking forward to that game. A great weekend in Italy.
1: OK, my thanks to John Bennett and to Rob Schofield. Real Madrid and Paris Saint-Germain also in action very shortly. Real Madrid away to Real Betis, PSG hosting Monaco, who are involved in all that late transfer deadline day drama this week. For more, head to the BBC Sport website.
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1: Next to tennis, it's day 6 at the US Open in New York. The men's defending champion Carlos Alcaraz is in action in the singles, while Serena and Venus Williams will team up at a Grand Slam for the first time in 4 years in the women's doubles. Now, earlier, the 2-time women's defending champion Aryna Sabalenka came through in straight sets against Kamila Rakimova, 6-3, 6-4, to reach the 4th round. Afterwards, she explained how she avoids letting off-court distractions bother her.
6: Well, I completely shut down the noises from the outside. I'm trying to focus on myself. I know that if I'm focused on myself,

0: If I'm working really hard, if I'm pushing myself every point, every second on this court, I know that I will have my chances, and in that way I'm able to bring a great level of tennis, and I hope you guys enjoy it.
1: Well, let's take you live to Flushing Meadows now and join our tennis commentator, Katie Smith. Katie, victory marks Sabalenka's 16th straight win at Flushing Meadows. Is she getting back to her best then after some setbacks in recent months?
2: Yeah, it does feel like she's starting to motor, doesn't it, Lee? She's one of those players who starts to build through a tournament. I mean, the fact that she's a back-to-back champion going for the three-peat, as they would call it here in the United States, shows that she's the kind of player that can grow into a Grand Slam after slightly indifferent form on the tour this season and is yet to win a Grand Slam title in 2026. I would still say we've not seen her quite at her best. She talked there as well about distractions, didn't she? She's had a run-in with the media this week about accusations that maybe she spent too much time getting distracted with parties and brand associations in the build-up to Grand Slam. She also stopped play briefly today to complain about the smell of cannabis being too strong. It's legal here over the age of 21. You're not allowed to smoke it on the grounds, but she said she could smell it drifting in. But it didn't stop her today, so through to the fourth round.
1: Now, Carlos Alcaraz is in front of you on the Arthur Ashe court now, playing China's Wu Yibing. What kind of start then is the Spaniard make, as he's returning from an injury layoff?
2: Yeah, he's been out for 4 months, the defending champion, but the big question was what sort of form was he going to be in, and so far so good. It's really been quite straightforward for him. He had the break early in this match against the world number 113. He has been broken back. Now, you might remember Wu a couple of months ago on the grass at Wimbledon in the first round taking a set off the great Novak Djokovic, so he's a man who is no stranger to the big stage, likes the big stage. I think he is going to test out Alcaraz, and I think the big form question with the Spaniard is going to be about his second serve in particular. He says the serve is the shot that is the one that takes the longest for him to come back, and it feels like the only vulnerability we've really seen so far. He's brought himself up another break point here. Just one other notable result to bring you from the last couple of minutes, Lee. Daniil Medvedev, a champion here 5 years ago, who again is a player who's struggled for any sort of form of late, and even threatened to take up pickleball recently because he thought his tennis was going so badly. He's just beaten Artur Rinderknecht, the 26th seed from France, in straight sets. So Medvedev back into the round of 16, yet to drop a set here at Flushing Meadows.
1: And then to come in the evening session, Serena and Venus Williams back playing together at a Grand Slam. Is there lots of excitement for this in New York?
2: Oh, there certainly is. So it's been 4 years since we saw them back together, Serena and Venus. Venus was in action in the singles on the opening night against Sofia Kenin, lost in the very early hours, actually, I should really say, on Monday morning. So the organisers here, it looks like they've sorted out their scheduling a little bit because they want to make sure this box office pairing, the absolute icons of the sport, will be at prime time. So they are first on in the evening slot. So much excitement. All the build-up on the TV channels here in the States have been talking about this, just for so many people to see them one more time. And there's another storyline brewing, Lee, in the fact that they're playing Maya Joint of Australia alongside her partner Hoi Ching Chan of Taipei. But Maya Joint, the one who knocked Serena out on her comeback in the singles at Wimbledon just a couple of months ago. So it will be revenge, hopefully, tonight, at least for the Williams sisters in their hopes.
1: Katie, thank you very much. Katie Smith with us from Flushing Meadows. One more tennis line to bring you. The Australian Nick Kyrgios is eligible to return to competition after accepting a one-month ban for testing positive for cocaine. Kyrgios was provisionally suspended last month and could have faced a maximum three-month ban. It was reduced, though, after he entered a treatment programme, and his ban ended on Thursday. Elsewhere in Formula One, the Mercedes of George Russell topped Friday practice at the Italian Grand Prix. Kimi Antonelli leads the Drivers' Championship by 59 points. The Italian will start his home race at Monza, though, from the back of the grid due to a penalty for an engine change. In rugby union, South Africa and New Zealand head into a decisive third test of their four-match series on Saturday. The Springboks levelled with a 33-26 win in Cape Town last weekend. Their head coach, Razia Rasmus, says this stage of the series has been key in deciding his team.
3: It's a series which you must win, and we lost the first game and we won the second game, and we thought continuity would be the best thing for one of the more important games of the series, because it doesn't get a win this Saturday, but it certainly can determine if it's going to be a draw or win the last match. So yeah, we just thought that's the best way to pick the team.
1: And after almost a decade as a professional boxer,

0: Katie Taylor will fight for the final time on Saturday. The Irish icon will aim to become a three-time undisputed world champion against the Frenchwoman Flora Pili in Dublin. Finally, the world's best athletes are in Brussels for the climax of this season's Diamond League. 32 champions will be decided over the next 2 days. But one athlete who won't be competing is Mondo Duplantis. Ed Harry is trackside for us. What's happened, Ed?
1: Hi, Lee. Yeah, he came out, Mondo. He went through.

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1: Today, the oceans hold their breath as we journey into Ringlet and the Day the Oceans Stop, by Felicity Williams, published by Ahoy, an imprint of the Cube Press in 2019. Join Libby as waves of mystery, courage and wonder sweep us into an unforgettable adventure.

0: ringlet woke to find herself curled up on the seagoat's back. It was midnight and, except for the occasional twinkling umbrella fish hurrying past, muttering anxiously about the weather, they were far away from any familiar mer-world habitats. As Ringlet stared into the lake of calm water, Lumbicusted moved to the left of the current they were swimming on and stopped. In contrast to the marshy water of the Silly Pond, this lake was crystal clear, and it seemed to be going down and down forever. "Hey, no shilly-shally!" Ringlet poked the goat. "We stopped to eat, and that wasn't allowed. Not that we're going to tell anyone. We can't stop again. No matter how much Ringlet prodded or begged or repeated the only word she knew in seagoat language, cheap buds, Lumbicusted refused to move. Ringlet groaned and crumpled her head on the back of the seagoat's neck. As they floated in the bottomless lake, something appeared. Something elegant and conch shaped, floating determinedly towards them. It came to rest where the current ebbed and flowed into the lake. The sign read, "Ninky's Boutique. 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And written in wobbly letters underneath, "Plus, 24-hour emergency care for mer dogs." There was something familiar about the sign. She shut her eyes and hit her wrist against her forehead. She felt the seagoat's tail wafting across her face. She sneezed, opened her eyes and looked at the sign again. "Plus, 24-hour emergency care for mer dogs." "That's my writing," she thought. "I visited this place before. With a gold metallic 100% resistant to everything permanent marker." Chapter 9. Ringlet gives something away. Ringlet slid off Lumbicusted and swam over to the door of the boutique. Everything was dark, except for the glimmer of a lamp shining from the inside. The door was the same one she had seen in her dream the night before, with the same gilded handle in the shape of a pair of wings. But the gemstones, except for three, had gone, leaving empty holes. Ringlet grasped the handle and pulled. The door refused to open. She tried a second time, turned to leave, but the seagoat roughly nudged her back. This time, she hammered on the door and rattled the handle. The only answer she got was a low tolling of a distant current and the frightful screech of the lurks as they emerged from their hiding places to begin their nightly hunting expeditions. "Entirely too close for my comfort. And I have nothing except a handbag to hit them with." Ringlet opened her purse. It seemed to be something you did when you were lost for ideas. She watched as the lollipops moved and rearranged themselves. A clang of locks was heard from within. A heavy bolt was lifted and the door opened, and a dishevelled merwoman appeared.
1: "Sorry, dearie, I can't move as quickly as I used to,"
0: Ringlet gasped.
2: "You're Ninky."
1: "You've come back."
0: Ninky looked her up and down, taking in La Poof, and then glanced at Lumbicusted.
1: "Or rather, we have for you."
2: "We?"
0: said Ringlet.
1: "The shop always finds those it needs to," said Ninky. "Come inside."
2: "I'm sorry, I don't remember. I'm having a little problem with..."
0: "You're not closing, are you?" She recalled the shop from her dream, filled with exotic and colourful goods. Now the shelves were empty and felt neglected, as if no one had the energy to look after it.
2: "Have you thought of advertising for customers?"
1: "I'm not closing down," said Ninky. "Not yet. There's some loose ends to tie up, and I'm expecting one very important final customer."
2: "But there's nothing for sale."
1: "I have one thing left,"

0: said Ninky.
1: Which I'm saving for the last customer.
0: Ninky turned and floated up to the balustrade. Ringlet followed her. Upon entering the room at the top, she saw once again the drawers lining the walls. There were far more than there had been on her first visit, and the room was bigger inside than it had appeared from the outside. Along a vast corridor, the drawers seemed gone forever. She shivered. I'm trying to get back home, she said, feeling a need to fill the silence. It started out as a race, but it's taking longer than I thought, and my Murdog is sick.
1: Fading, said Ninky.
0: No, I think it's the flops. Ringlet waved her arms in the direction of the shelves. Unlike downstairs, these still appeared to be packed full of knick-knacks, plants and potions, and hopefully medicine. Can you please find
1: the fading?
0: Repeated Ninky.
1: You must have noticed out there ever-increasing patches of non-flowing water.
0: I was too busy looking after a hungry sea goat and a floppity Murdog. Ringlet urgently scanning the shelves. Before we arrived here, we got stranded in a huge stilly pond that went on forever. I ended up having to carry the sea goat through it. I guess I did. A serious look passed across Ninky's face.
1: Sit down, dearie, and listen to me. You looked and smelled worse than a muddy puddle mermaid that day you wandered in. And I've dealt with my fair shares of those.
0: I'm not a mess now, said Ringlet. I've been glamorized. She patted her head and leaned forward so that Ninky would be able to see an especially elaborate cluster of waterfall ringlets that dangled from the left side of her head. And then wish she hadn't. Ninky's hair was frizzled out behind her like a silver waterfall. It looked like it had not been brushed for a very long time. I'm normally just ordinary, she said quickly. And I still would be ordinary, except that I met Platita. Still a mermaid, the sixth one. And it was my lucky day that she looked after me, or at least I... Ninky raised her eyebrows. I've seen the shrines and the statues, Ringlet sighed again, but I've never seen any of them in real life, until now.
1: The lineage of the Stellar Mermaids dates back to the beginning of time and the great Stellar Mer herself,
0: said Ninky.
1: They are the most glorious and powerful of all mermaids, but changeable, wayward even, which is why those shrines remain illuminated and why gifts are left. It is said that they can control the tides, the currents, even water itself, according to their whim.
0: Wayward, said Ringlet. Whim?
1: They answer to no one,
0: said Ninky,
1: and they do what they like, when they like.
0: Come here and goey, said Ringlet.
1: Stella means star,
0: continued Ninky.
1: And Stellar Mermaids are those who Deslos, supposedly,
0: she added. That would be true, said Ringlet. Although at times I thought Petita was almost a teeny bit too Desly. Her voice trailed off. Thinking of Petita made her think of Chignon, an unsettling vision of Chignon holding a shovel and surrounded by mountains of seahorse poop flashed into her mind. Platita got me a horse. A goat, actually. And told me to do stuff. Eat the garnish, for example. Stuff that, now I come to think of it, hasn't been that useful. Ringlet frowned as Ninky's voice pulled her back.
1: I cleaned you up and off you went, she said. I should have given you the jasper eyelashes, but they're limited edition, and I had no idea that the task was going to be so...
0: Whose eyelashes?

0: interrupted Ringlet.
1: Complicated.
0: Nikki sighed. Ringlet scrambled around in her purse and held up the empty medicine bottle.
1: You gave this to me for Iski, didn't you?
0: But it's all used up. I gave him the last drop in the Shell Motel. As for how I remembered that, I was given a memory munchie by a kinner. She pulled the last of it from her bag. She pulled the last of it from her purse. It's a very old one, stale, she said. But I've already had a nibble and it worked.
1: Let me see,
0: said Ninky, reaching a craggy hand towards Ringlet. She took what was left of the cookie and held it in her hand.
1: Just as well you didn't eat the whole thing at once,
0: she said.
1: And stale isn't the word I'd use.
0: What then? Said Ringlet, wishing she hadn't handed the cookie over so casually. Ninky, who had said herself that she was a bit wobbly, might drop it in. Her map back home to the Couplins would be gone for good. Ninky swam over to a shelf and returned with a magnifying glass. It was carved from snail shell and embossed with gemstones similar to those that had once been part of the door knocker. She held up the cookie and examined it. Through the magnifying glass, Ringlet saw Ninky's eyes as they stared, unblinking, at the cookie. They were like deep, magical pools.
1: This cookie is old, all right. In fact, it's a relic from another era. Most probably the time of the Great Perturbance. It's rare and potent. The final bite
0: is going to tell me where home is, said Ringlet. So I need to make absolute sure I don't lose it. She opened her purse and pushed it across, positioning it under Ninky's hand. But Ninky did not release the cookie. She swung the arm around with the cookie behind her and at the same time bent forward to inspect the contents of the purse.
1: What else have you got in there?
0: She asked. Nothing much, said Ringlet. Some lollipops, a starfish, a deadish one, souvenirs from the Sea of Forgetfulness. Ninky looked horrified.
1: No wonder you've got a memory problem. How did you wind up there? More importantly, how did you get out?
0: Ringlet delicately extracted the cookie from Ninky's hand, placed it carefully at the bottom of her purse, and snapped the clasp shut. A foamy, thorny thing appeared, she said. I pulled myself out on it. It took, like, forever.
1: I was wrong then,
0: said Ninky thoughtfully. Huh? Said Ringlet. So the first time I came here, what happened next? Because the memory munchie wore off just as it was getting interesting.
1: Because I decided, even though you kept saying that you were the one, that you probably weren't. I asked myself, how would such a mermaid, so untidy, so disobedient, get to the upworlds?
0: Continued Ninky.
1: And even if she did get there,
0: you must be confusing me with someone else.
1: And found that which lies hidden in an upworld rock pool, as it has for hundreds of years. And then you went.
0: I did?
1: Yes, you took the medicine and you left.
0: Oh, said Ringlet. That's initiative, not disobedience, isn't it?
1: And thanks to that graffiti you scrawled on the shop windows as you left,
0: said Ninky,
1: the sea folk knew that there was someone who could look after their floppy merdogs. I don't have a single spare drawer.
0: There you are, said Ringlet, marketing it. It works. So I went to the upworlds, except I didn't, because I fell into the Sea of Forgetfulness. Ninky's words pierced the water like a needle.
1: You didn't fall,
0: she said.
1: You were pushed.
2: Ninky

0: pulled on a long cord hanging from the ceiling of the room and manoeuvred herself up to where a jar of Jesper eyelashes sat. Why would anyone push me? Well, if you are the one, said Ninky, and if somebody knew, there's a lot at stake. She pulled the jar off the shelf. There are those who, detesting the exuberant nature of restlessness, would seek to hasten the fading.
1: I haven't the foggiest idea what you're on about, said Ringlet, looking up to where Ninky was hovering.
0: She moved over to steady the cord at the bottom and watched as Ninky opened the jar and, with a pair of tweezers, took out a pair of dense black eyelashes.
1: There's a lot of stuff up there, said Ringlet, letting the cord go.
2: My mother. She was an inventor who discovered, among other things, ways of swimming sideways. The square ways movement, they called it, which revolutionized interoceanic travel. When she left, I took over. Shut your eyes, dearie, and hold still.
0: Ninky placed tiny dabs of glue along the length of the eyelashes and pressed them onto Ringlet's eyelids.
2: Jesper eyelashes. There you go.
1: They stung. Look, it's kind of you to give me Jesper's eyelashes. Limited edition and what have you. But all I want is for you to cure my mad dog. And then, once there's a decent foolish moon, or even a three-quarter one would do, I'll polish off that cookie, pick up Shinyan, and be home before the lurks have sharpened their spears. Ninky kept talking.
2: The sea goat will take you up as far as he can. There is only one entrance to the upworlds, and you'll know it when you see it. Then you'll need to find the rock pool where the flame lies.
1: Ah, yes, I was going to ask you.
2: A flame is a bundle of ignited gas,
0: said Ninky, and then, seeing Ringlet's puzzled look,
2: it's hot and dangerous in the wrong hands. You'll need to take care, that's all I know.
0: Ringlet wished Ninky would stop telling her all this. It was information overload, in her opinion. She already had a plan, and it didn't involve a jaunt to the upwards to get something that sounded like it ought to be a banned substance. I'm a wee bit tired of being told to do things. First it was sit on a throne, then I was force-fed a bowl of cold algae, then a race, a complete and utter fib, because it's not...
2: Which all proves...
0: said Ninky, interrupting.
2: That you are the one. I'm sure of it now.
0: Ringlet opened her eyes. Ninky was holding a mirror in front of her. The eyelashes looked lush and extraordinary. She fluttered them. It was like two fans opening and shutting.
2: If you get into a tight spot, said Ninky, shut your eyes and the jaspers will help you see.
1: I'm done with tight spots. I'm telling you, I'm done.
0: Ninky swung back with a surprising amount of energy. She pounded the water and spoke in a tone of voice that sent a wash of fear down Ringlet's tail.
2: Listen to me, won't you? Don't you get it? The oceanic kingdoms are in jeopardy. She moves quickly, secretly, to complete her plan. Fadings, until now, have been brief. Transient, but the ninth oceanic period of the fading is a mutation. It does not have an end.
1: Stop, you're frightening me, said Ringlet. And these eyelashes are itchy. Can I give them back to Jesper?
0: She went to pull them off, but Ninky grabbed her arm and spoke in a voice even fiercer than the poisson française of Ms. Gelatinous.
2: The great eternal restlessness is fading,
0: said Ninky.
2: She who sleeps must wake.
0: She swam over to a small casement window that looked out onto the bottomless lake. A single star from the upworlds had pricked its way through a bank of cloud and was reflected in the lake. Nothing was moving. The screech of a single lurk shot through the silence. Ringlet opened her mouth to say something,

0: anything, and then shut it again. Sometimes words were useless, and this was one of those times. "Restlessness is everywhere. Everything new comes from it," said Ninky finally. "Without it, we're stuck." Ninky settled herself down and pulled a lace rug over her tail. "As the currents dwindle," she said, "some merfolk will notice, others won't or won't want to. But you only have to look. Have you looked, dearie?"
1: "The kelp forest," said Bringlet. "Didn't look to a flash."
0: "Indeed," continued Ninky. "Plants are dulling. Species have already disappeared. Fish are becoming sluggish and..."
1: Ninky paused and pulled the rug up to her chin.
0: "And there are those dreadful stilly ponds."
1: "Meditative experiences improves well-being, don't they?"
0: "Paralysis, more like," replied Ninky. "When every merdog has the flops, some of us will notice that our lower fins aren't working as well as they ought to. By the time this happens, it will be too late."
1: "Too late for what?"
0: "Just too late," said Ninky. "The oceans will sink into a stagnation from which there can be no recovery. 5 years ago, the Nexus bridges were engulfed by a huge stilly pond. The city decomposed and disappeared."
1: "The Nexus bridges? That's where my friend Xinyuan comes from." Ninky looked at her curiously.
0: "A few of the younger mers were circuit training on the outskirts, may have escaped. But now that Stilly Pond is headed towards the tropical seas in the east..."
1: Ring opened her hands and studied the palms. "What did you say I had to do once I've got this flame?"
0: "I didn't say," said Ninky. "I said I didn't know. You've got lollipops from the Sea of Forgetfulness. Don't lose them. They're going to come in handy. And secondly, the memory munchie. Don't waste the last mouthful on things that aren't important. You won't get back home without it."
1: Ringlet squirmed. Ninky was giving her a list of instructions. Part of her wondered why, and part of her knew. "I need to go and get Iski," she said finally. "He can't stay outside all night. I know you said you've got no space left, but surely we can find somewhere. I've never been separated from him before, and how will I find you again? When I've done it, if I do it. Anyway, I'm not going to do it. Someone else will turn up. The final important customer you talked about."
0: "That's right,"
1: said Ninky. "What?"
0: "You."
1: "Who?"
0: "You."
1: Ninky sank down and creased into a million folds.
0: "You're the final customer."
1: Ringlet swam over and curled up in front of her. She had a fluttery feeling in the pit of her stomach.
0: "I'm old," said Ninky. "Soon I will travel on the current of river, no return."
1: "You can't do that." Ringlet felt a stabbing panic.
0: "I haven't the strength to hoist myself up to the top of the shelf again. But there's one last thing you could do for me."
1: "One last thing?"
0: "There's a shell,"
1: said Ninky.
0: "It has the letter M on it. Inside there's a picture of my mother. I'd like to see her face before I leave."
1: "You can't leave. What about the merdogs?"
0: "They're safe. They're in a kind of hibernation on the shelf. Somnambula aeterna. The antidote is next to it. Somnambula awakus. When it's time, someone will put two and two together and they'll be as right as ripples."
1: Ringlet felt annoyed. Ninky was threatening to drift off on an unreliable current, and then worried she would be leaving her with a colossal problem to solve, and then back to annoyed. "It wasn't fear!"
0: "I was very young when she left me,"
1: continued Ninky.
0: "I used to be able to close my eyes and see her, but now I can't. I want to see her face one last time."
1: "All right." Ringlet felt herself melting into a buttery puddle of hopelessness. "I'll look for it. And in the meantime, why don't you have a snooze? In fact, we could both have a nap."

0: and then tomorrow we can decide what needs to be done.
1: I've told you what needs to be done,
0: said Nanki,
1: and it can't wait until tomorrow.
0: Giving in, Ringlet swam up to the top of the shelf and began to look for the lost shell. On the third shelf, she found one that was delicate and fan-shaped. The letter M bleached but still visible. The shell had slipped down behind a larger one. I found it, she cried, but there was no one to hear her. Nanki, her chin resting on her hand, had fallen asleep. Ringlet opened the shell. Inside were fragments of faded parchment. In front of her eyes, they floated out and disintegrated in the cluster of Nanki's workshop. Crabs, she muttered. She put the shell back where she found it and swam outside. She pulled Esket out of the pannier. I'll be back in a minute, she said to the goat. And I hope you can outswim a gang of hungry lurks. Back upstairs, she carried Esky over to the row of drawers. Inside, mer-dogs were neatly stacked up, wings folded behind their backs. With the utmost care, Ringlet pushed them together, making a space. She squashed Esky in between them. She stared into his open eyes and saw a look she recognized. It was the very same look that mermaids give to their dogs when they feel they lost themselves or in trouble. There had never been a need for words in those kind of situations. The mer dog would simply know what to do. This time, it was her turn. She kissed the tip of her finger and placed the kiss on his head. She shut the drawer. Ringlet hesitated and looked at Ninky's empty hand. Then she opened her handbag. She took out the memory munchie, placed it on Ninky's palm and closed the old woman's fingers around it. Your mother, she whispered. Then she left. The oceans may have paused, but our adventure is far from over. Join Libby
2: next Saturday
0: at 9:30 a.m. as we continue exploring Ringlet and the Day the Ocean Stopped. By Felicity Williams, published by Ahoy, an imprint of the Key Press. 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
2: 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Kia ora everyone, welcome back to another episode of Fact

0: Beast with Ajax, the show where we explore interesting topics, meet fascinating people, and of course, discover some seriously cool facts. I'm your host, Ajax, and today we're going to be talking about something we all have, the human mind and body. But that's not all. We're going to be talking about joy and laughter, all through the perspective of Nicola Brown, our guest for today, who is a clinical psychologist, comedian, writer, speaker, and MC from Aotearoa, Dunedin. So please welcome to the show, Nicola Brown. Kia ora, Nicola. How are you doing today?
1: Kia ora, Ajax. Thanks so much for having me. I'm great. How are you?
0: Thank you. I'm also great. The weather, of course, could be better, but nevertheless, I am awesome today. So, when I was looking you up, you seemed like an actual superhero, doing so much and wearing so many hats. Obviously, I can't see any hats on your head right now, but I know that in that cupboard of yours, you have so many expertise around you. Isn't that true? From a clinical psychologist to a comedian, writer, speaker, and MC, that's so much things. And quite similarly, I have interests in all of these. Now, we are so alike. I love comedy, which you do. Mm-hmm. I love speaking. And to be honest, I've done a lot of emceeing over the years, over the last few years. So we align in almost every way, which is why I'm so honored to have you on the show today. Yeah, so you've combined psychology and comedy to create your Space Invaders show, which takes a serious topic and uses humor to get people talking about something that is often difficult to discuss. We're going to be talking about those Space Invaders later because I found that so cool. But before we start, could you please explain yourself to my listeners a bit more so they know more about you?
1: Sure. Well, can I just say, I have never had such a great introduction as that, and I don't think I could fit a hat on right now because my head would be so big because you've just made me feel so amazing. Thank you. I'm from Aotearoa. I've lived here almost all of my life. I live with my wife and our 19-year-old son. And I love doing many, many things, which is why you find lots of words for things that I do online. I'm excited to talk to you about them.
0: That's so awesome. Definitely. I needed to describe you that way because you do so much and it's awesome all the work you do.
1: Thank you.
0: And this is kind of like a trademark on FactBeast. Whenever there's a guest, they have to introduce themselves with three emojis because they trend so much. And what would your three emojis be? Okay. Because we've had a lot of similar ones, and I'd like to see if yours are different because of your perspective or if they are relatively the same.
1: Okay, all right. Let me think. Firstly, I would choose the rainbow for my rainbow family. Second one would be the dancing woman because I absolutely love to dance. And third would be a tree because I'm at my happiest when I'm in nature somewhere.
0: Yes, I knew from your perspective there would be so different emojis, and totally, these are so different. You've talked about being happy, which we've had the happy smiley emoji, but you described that with a tree. Obviously, being so different, you've described that with the rainbow emoji. And the dancing one, I feel like we've had that once before, but not much. So, yes, you're definitely more different to my other guests. I can guarantee that.
1: Excellent.
0: Okay, so the first thing we're going to be talking about is psychology to comedy, because these are so different things. On one, it could be kind of boring. You need to do a lot of work. But on the other side, you can be as rugged as you want, researching about funny stuff. It doesn't need to be all how the brain works and everything. And you get to make jokes. How often do you get to do that? Not very often. I would like to ask, how did you go from working in psychology to perfect.

0: performing comedy?
1: That's a great question. I have been a clinical psychologist for 30 years now.
0: Wow.
1: I did my training at Otago University. And it was only about 8 years ago that I started performing comedy. I had been a lecturer at medical school before that, and I got these terrible lecture slots like 8 o'clock on a Monday morning. Oh. And I don't know what you're like at 8 o'clock on a Monday morning.
0: Not very good.
1: Exactly. It's not most people's favourite time of the week. It was a very difficult time to try and get people listening. So I had to tell jokes to get the students to stay awake, basically. So that was many, many years ago, decades ago, but humour was really valued in my family growing up. Family events, we would always laugh a lot. My granddad was a great joker, and people would give me books about jokes when I was a kid. And so I've always loved making people laugh. And it was about 8 years ago, I thought, I'm just going to start getting on stage and do it there too.
0: Comedy was always your forte.
1: I'd like to think so. I'm not sure that everybody around me would agree with that. But I thought I was pretty funny, and that's all it takes, really.
0: Yeah, it's your self-determination that takes you all the way. Obviously, I do a bit of comedy myself. Now, not all the time, I'm not really funny. But when I find myself funny, I can't stop laughing at my own jokes. And I would just like to ask you a little informally here. Do you also laugh at your own jokes when you're presenting them?
1: I laugh if the audience laughs. I love listening to people laugh. I think that's one of the reasons why I like being a comedian. I love listening to people laugh. I could actually listen to a podcast which is just people laughing, I think. but I don't, when I practice, because I rehearse my comedy, I think it is the least funny thing in the world. It is not funny at all when it's just me
0: yep.
1: and a mirror and me holding a wooden spoon pretending it's a microphone, which is what I do. Not funny at all. It's only funny when it bounces off other people.
0: Yeah, and so we're different in this one way. You have a PhD in medical education as well, which sounds so cool, but here I'm trying to remember my passwords. So yeah, we're a bit different over there. Now, before we move on, I'd like to play a game with you.
1: Okay.
0: This game is called Fix It. You need to find a solution to these situations, and they can be as ridiculous as you want. Okay, number one, your brain won't stop overthinking one small mistake.
1: Oh, that's a common one. I think most people can probably relate to that. Best way I know to deal with that is to get moving, do something, dance, sing, jump around, get outside, go for a walk, play with your pet, talk to a friend, do something so you're not feeling like you're stuck.
0: Okay, now this one would be relatively easy for you, but go back to when you were little and you didn't have the same confidence as right now. You had to talk in front of your whole school and you suddenly forget how to talk.
1: Ooh, forget how to talk. Well, you'd have to mime if that's the case, wouldn't you? You'd have to use whatever you have at your around you. You could use props, you could grab somebody else on stage and do that puppet thing where, you know, you go behind them, they do the talking, you do the arms. I would get some support with that somehow. That sounds like a kind of public speaking nightmare though, doesn't it?
0: Yeah, it does. Doesn't happen to me quite often, but if you're not really comfortable with public speaking, then that could happen.
1: Mm.
0: And definitely we don't mean just go out there and mime. Try to teach yourself how to talk first. But if that doesn't work, then as Nicola said, miming is always there.
1: Well, I think it's a fair question because actually that is one of people's most common fears is public speaking.
0: Yeah.
1: And that's one of the things people say to me the most is, I don't know how you do it. But I actually think the more you do it, the easier it gets.
0: Yeah. And last one, you keep comparing yourself to everyone.
1: Oh, another common one.
0: Yeah.
1: And comparing ourselves to other people, what does that do to your sense of joy? It's not great, is it?
0: Yeah, no, it doesn't. It doesn't really
1: We never compare ourselves favourably. We're all different and we have to appreciate that. So, you know, supporting and loving your friends for the things that they do and succeed at, but also realising that you're going to succeed in your own way too.
0: Okay. Now, you've described yourself as having a whimsical sense of depressive irony before. Now, when I was reading this, I couldn't read it properly the first time, nor the second time. It was actually the third time.

0: third time's the charm, as they say. And that sounds like something it would go on a T-shirt. Have you ever thought about that?
1: I have not, but I love that idea. You're wearing your own Fact Beast hoodie, and I should make a whimsical sense of depressive irony hoodie.
0: Yeah, I feel like that would go wonderfully on the market. Or you could make a Space Invaders hoodie, T-shirt, some kind of thing like that, which is our next topic. But you are listening to Fact Beast with Ajax. Today we have a wonderful guest who has a lot of things that she can do. She is a clinical psychologist, comedian, speaker, writer, and MC. And today we're talking about a lot of things. How we have fun through her comedian side. How public speaking can be fed through her speaker side. And also MC side. And also she has made a comedy show called Space Invaders. And now that's what we're going to be talking about. So, your show Space Invaders focuses on pelvic organ prolapse. Yeah, prolapse, a subject that many people might feel uncomfortable talking about. What made you decide that this was a story you wanted to bring on stage? Because some people can find it a bit uncomfortable.
1: So, it's a medical condition that affects up to 50% of women at some point in life. And I couldn't believe it when I got diagnosed with it. It's something very personal. And when I found out I had it, I was so surprised that it's so common, but nobody talks about it. And I thought, if it's that common, we need to just get comfortable talking about it so that we can learn how to look after our bodies. And so I thought, well, the best way I know how to do that to make something interesting and fun for people is to turn it into a comedy show.
0: That is a wonderful idea. And indeed, I think a lot of people would want to watch that, which is so exciting. And why do you think people can feel embarrassed or uncomfortable talking about health issues? Not necessarily this, but other health issues like this.
1: Well, I guess sometimes we've been told as we're growing up that certain things are just things you don't talk about. Certain parts of the body we're not supposed to mention, or, you know, we've been taught to feel ashamed or uncomfortable about parts of ourselves. And that's, you know, that's pretty strong messaging. So I think it's okay to question that and know when you need to seek help. But first you've got to know what you're dealing with, right? And know how to put words to what you're experiencing. And that can be true of any kind of personal issue, mental or physical, actually.
0: Yeah, I hadn't thought of it like that, but definitely. And after all, your show is called Space Invaders. So if some kind of space invadery thing like an alien was going to attack Dunedin, what do you think would happen and what should we do?
1: Well, how big an alien are we talking?
0: Well,
1: like, is it just one, or is it a whole colony of aliens? Or
0: maybe like a whole group of aliens, like 20 of them. And they're those like one you see on cartoons, like greenish ones.
1: Like your stereotypical alien, like an alien emoji?
0: Yeah.
1: Okay. Wow, this is not a question. I did so much preparation for this podcast and I did not prepare for that question.
0: No, you're definitely, this is exactly why.
1: What would we do? Well, firstly, you can't deal with that on your own, right? We're going to have to team up. I think we need to try and find some way of communicating with the aliens to find out if they're friendly or not. So we need to find someone who speaks alien, if at all possible. And it might not be a human. It might be we need some animals to help us with that. I don't know. I feel like my dog would give it a go. I think we need to find a way of signalling to them that we are friendly and we welcome them, but if they're looking threatening, then we're going to have to come up with a whole different plan.
0: Yeah, so through your clinical psychologist way, do you think you could, like, read their minds?
1: I don't think so. Actually, I do get asked a lot whether I can read people's minds, but we didn't learn anything about alien psychology at all.
0: Can you read people's minds?
1: I cannot, but I knew you were going to ask me that.
0: Yeah, because that sounds so exciting. Like, all this time I've been talking and you're just reading my mind.
1: That's right.
0: Yeah, that would be kind of weird. Okay, now, I'm going to play another game. This is called Keep It, Change It, or Delete It.
1: Okay.
0: Okay? Mm-hmm. So you have three options: to keep it, change it, or delete it.
1: Mm-hmm.
0: I'll give you a few scenarios and you get to choose whether you want to keep it, change it, or delete it.
1: Sure.
0: Okay,

0: Let's go with our first scenario. Overthinking something you said 5 hours ago.
1: Delete.
0: Are you sure?
1: Yeah.
0: I mean, I guess you could probably keep it and then do what you said before, like go outside and do something.
1: Well, can I just tell you, we have... Do you want to guess how many thoughts a human being has in a day?
0: I know this. Around 80,000.
1: No, 6,200.
0: Really?
1: Well, maybe we've got different sources for our facts, but we have a lot of thoughts in a day.
0: Yeah.
1: And 80% of them aren't true. So if we're overthinking something from 5 hours ago, chances are it's actually not as big a problem as we thought. So if I could, I would let it go.
0: Oh, okay.
1: But if there's something I want to take from it and work from, then I guess I'd go with the change it option.
0: Okay, what about laughing at yourself when you made a little mistake?
1: Keep it. Absolutely. The funniest things are really ridiculous mistakes that I make.
0: Okay. And comparing yourself to everyone else, before you said this is no go, so I think you're going to delete it.
1: Well, I think I'd change that one. I mean, I'd go for the middle ground on that one because I think it's useful to kind of look at ourselves and reflect and think, okay, maybe I could do better with some things, but I'm not going to do that in a judgmental way, right? We've got to do it kindly to ourselves.
0: Yeah, and I guess you could, like, compare yourself in a nice way, like comparing yourself to someone who has more expertise than you, like yourself. So if I compare myself to you in a good way, that means I could probably potentially learn more things from you. So it kind of really matters what way we're thinking.
1: I think it's the tone. It's whether we're doing it nicely or not, isn't it? Yeah.
0: Okay, now let's talk about laughter. Laughter is so important. So what actually happens in our brains when we laugh? Because laughing is so important, and because of your comedy, a lot of people laugh. But what actually happens when they laugh?
1: We're getting a release of chemicals, and they're feel-good chemicals, right? So there's one called endorphins, and that just gives us a really nice, pleasant buzz. And there's another one called dopamine, which is our reward chemical.
0: Yep.
1: And both of those can really bring us into the present moment. So you were talking before about worrying about something you've said 5 hours ago or comparing yourself to your friend. When we are really in the moment, like at a comedy show, if we're really enjoying ourselves and the whole audience is laughing, we're really in it with other people and it brings us right into that moment. So we feel safe. And that's what it's doing, really, is just giving us a sense of safety and release sometimes too.
0: Oh, okay. So I guess that's why laughing, like, could make us connected.
1: It does.
0: Yeah, because you have that feeling of safeness.
1: Mm-hmm. Exactly. That's right. Because if you think about it, if you were in an emergency, if you were facing like a big emergency and, you know, like something's happened and you and your friends have got to react to that, if your focus is going on reacting and how do we cope, like the aliens are coming, right? You're probably not going to be doing a whole lot of laughing at that time. You might laugh about it afterwards, but not then. But if you're relaxed enough that you can laugh, that gives your brain the signal that things are good in my world and I can just chill.
0: Okay, this kind of answers my next question, which was, can humour help people when they're dealing with some difficulties? And
1: absolutely.
0: And I thought it was going to be a yes.
1: It can do. You don't want to trivialise things, right? Like, you don't want to make jokes about things that are hurtful to people.
0: Yep.
1: And I'm really careful with that in my comedy, to not make jokes that upset or hurt people, which is a fine line sometimes. Comedians have to try quite hard to get that right. You can probably think about it yourself. If you've watched something that makes you laugh on TV, or you've listened to something really funny, or you and your friends have just cracked each other up, even if you were feeling a bit low beforehand, it's probably going to change how you feel, isn't it?
0: Yeah, it will. And so there is a difference of laughing with someone and laughing at someone.
1: Mm-hmm.
0: And that's kind of what you just talked about.
1: Mm.
0: Yeah, so laughing with someone is if you, like, made a joke and everyone, not directed to anyone,
1: mm-hmm.
0: and everyone laughs at it, or with it. But if you made a joke about someone, then you may laugh, but others may not.
1: Mm.
0: Okay. Now, let's play another game. This is called Psychologist or Comedian.
1: Okay.
0: So I'll give you a situation, and you need to answer in two ways. in a way of a psychology.

0: psychologist and a comedian.
1: Oh, wow. Okay.
0: Yes. And I think it's going to be pretty tricky switching your brain. And I will get to judge which one I like better. Okay.
1: All right. Okay.
0: Definitely, I'm going to like all of them, but I think comedian has this slight bias of me because it might be funny. Okay, so the first one. Someone is terrified of public speaking.
1: Well, I'd probably say, you know, figure out what it is you're scared of. Are you scared of making a fool of yourself? Are you scared that you'll forget what you want to say? What is the fear about? And then try to find a way, if they have to do it. I mean, sometimes we don't have to do everything that we're scared of as well. Sometimes we don't have to. I know at school you have to, if you're told you have to give a speech. But try to figure out what it is that they're scared about and what ways we can approach that so it feels more comfortable. Maybe it's just doing some practice with themselves first and then one person and then, you know, and then in front of a small group or whatever. As a comedian, well, it happens at comedy, actually. We have open mic nights where people can come along and just give it a go. And we're just like, get up there, give it a go. What's the worst that can happen? Like, honestly, the worst that can happen is nobody laughs. There's so many worse things in the world than that.
0: Yeah.
1: The stakes are actually very low. So just do it. Don't overthink it.
0: Okay. That one's tough. Both of the advice is kind of similar.
1: And I don't know if I can separate psychologist me from comedian me. We might have a problem here.
0: Yeah, maybe. I think I'll skip that one. Let's move to the next one. Someone makes a really embarrassing mistake. For example, they messed up when they were doing a joke and they accidentally messed up like the entire hook of it and mixed it with another part of their joke.
1: Mm-hmm. Yeah, that happens all the time, actually. I do it myself. If I was being psychologist me, I would be like, you know, be compassionate to you, towards yourself. We all make mistakes. Nobody's perfect. That's how we learn. Sensible stuff. If it was a comedian me, I would probably say to them, can you turn that into a joke? Because honestly, the best jokes are about things that we mess up. All my best stories are about times that I have stuffed something up. And I write those things down and then I use them and turn them into other things as part of my comedy.
0: Yeah, I definitely like the comedian approach this time. So that settles it. Your comedian side towards that question was better. Okay, so now let's move on to a few more questions. Now, this is related to young people because Fact Beast is more for young people, youth, and families and schools. And you are currently listening to Fact Beast. Today, we have an awesome guest, Nicola Brown, who is a clinical psychologist, comedian, speaker, writer, MC, the whole lot. She lives here in Otipoti, Dunedin, and so far we've talked about laughter is important, we've talked about her psychology side, and we've talked about Space Invaders, the show she's bringing, and way, way more. And now it's time to talk about youth and young people. And also, we've played so much games, so after a few questions, one more game, okay?
1: Mm-hmm.
0: The questions are fun, but the games are way better to me. So that's why I've included so much. What advice would you give to someone who uses humour to get through difficult situations?
1: Well, if it works for you and it's humour that's not hurting anyone, do it. I think it's great.
0: Okay. And we had discussed this before. Humour can help relieve things. And just a question. Could humour help you learn things as well?
1: Ooh. I would like to think so. I think that's why I used to tell jokes when I was lecturing to the students at 8 a.m.
0: It connects the story.
1: Yeah, I think it's hard for people to learn if they're bored or tuned out, you know, if they're distracted. Whereas if humour keeps us on task, then yeah, I think it probably does help us learn.
0: And is it okay to laugh when something serious happens?
1: That definitely does happen. Sometimes that's just an automatic reflex that people do when they're feeling awkward or uncomfortable. Is it okay? It depends on the situation, doesn't it? Like if it's a really, really serious situation, then it's probably not ideal. It's an understandable form of stress release, and some people have what's called a black sense of humour, meaning they'll laugh at things that are a bit off or a bit, you know, like just other people might not find that funny, but you've got to do that really carefully and make sure it's not going to be offending anybody.

0: Yeah, hopefully it won't affect anybody. So you just have to use a bit of your common sense for that. And now this question is kind of directed to you. So you've received so many awards at the Auckland Fringe Tahi Festival, Dunedin.
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Late over in the evening, child, I feel like blowing my horn. 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

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Well, brooks running to the ocean, ocean running into the sea.

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